Our Love Is Here to Stay from the Somerset Big Band out of Somerset in Southern Kentucky. They are due to appear June 9th at the Moondance Amphitheater in the Beaumont area of Lexington, part of the city-sponsored Big Band and Jazz series, which start at 7 p.m. every Tuesday, May 12 through August 11. All concerts free. More details at lexingtonky.gov. I'm Roger Chesser. This is Jazz Classics. This hour focused on live jazz in Lexington this summer. Here's another local group, part of the Big Band and Jazz series. They are to appear August 4th in Ecton Park. It's the Miles Osland Little Big Band with a snappy version of I Get a Kick Out of You.

That was Julian Lodge with Something More, a tune from a recent album he made with John Medeski. And before that, it was Carmen McRae singing I Only Have Eyes for You. Tonight you're hearing some of the jazz musicians who live here in central Kentucky. And if you'd like to know more about the music on Jazz Classics, send an email to myjazzlist, one word, myjazzlist, @yahoo.com. Next, another local musician, Keith McCutcheon, fine piano player. Here he is on The Look of Love.

Tom Ricci singing Night and Day. Before that, Brandon Sanders with the title tune from his album Lasting Impression. This is Jazz Classics from listener-supported WEKU. The spotlight is on some of the jazz musicians who live here in central Kentucky. Next, the Walnut Street Ramblers, scheduled to appear August 11th in Ecton Park. The group sounds like New Orleans jazz as they play the Bourbon Street Parade.

That was the Blue Mitchell Quintet, Classic Jazz 1965, with Samba de Stacy. Hello, and thanks for listening. I'm Roger Chesser. This is Jazz Classics. I'm playing music by some of the jazz musicians who live here in Central Kentucky and appear in Lexington's Big Band and Jazz Series, May 12 through August 11. All concerts free. Details from lexingtonky.gov. Next, a group led by two of the better-known local jazz musicians, Vince DiMartino and Miles Osland. They're scheduled to play in the Big Band and Jazz Series when it moves July 7th to Acton Park. Here they are with a solid piece of jazz, the title track from their album, Quotient.

Andy Nevala with Lamento Cubano, or Cuban Lament. Before that, it was Oscar Peterson in 1963 with I Got It Bad and That Ain't Good. Next is a short intermission. Then the jazz returns, first with Lou Donaldson, then Julian Lodge with a tune called Booze Blues. And there'll be three more tunes from Julian Lodge coming up. And you're invited to listen and enjoy.

0: Thanks for joining us for Jazz Classics on 88.9 WEKU, Lexington's choice for NPR. 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

That's the title tune of a 1961 album called Gravy Train from Lou Donaldson with Herman Foster on piano. This is Jazz Classics from WEKU. I'm Roger Chesser. In this hour of jazz, guitarist Julian Lage. He was born in Southern California on Christmas Day in 1987. He's now in his late 30s, already with 4 Grammy Award nominations for contemporary jazz guitar. Coming up in this hour, you can hear 4 tunes from his 2021 album, Squint. Here's Booze Blues.

sort of an unusual piece of jazz, a tune called Hippityville from Kathy Siegel Garcia. This is Jazz Classics. Now here's another tune from Julian Lage. You've heard the expression, in this day and age? Well, here's the tune called Day and Age.

Classic Jazz, 1967, Bobby Hutcherson with Head Start. From listener-supported WEKU, this is Jazz Classics. In the spotlight this hour, contemporary jazz guitarist Julian Lodge. His album Squint was issued 5 years ago and was his first for Blue Note Records. Here's Familiar Flower.

No, they can't take that away from me. Diana Krall from her album Love Scenes. This is Jazz Classics. I'm Roger Chesser. Next, one more tune from guitarist Julian Lage. His music is described as contemporary, to the point of sounding a bit like a rock guitarist, as in this tune, Saint Rose.

Bill Evans with Make Someone Happy from a 2021 5-CD set called Everybody Still Digs Bill Evans. Before that, The Sidewinder from Lee Morgan. I hope you enjoyed hearing some of the music of Julian Lage this evening, and that you catch the jazz here again sometime soon. Till then.

0: It's 1 minute before 10 o'clock. Thanks for joining us here at 88.9 WEKU. Stay with us. Jazz with David Bassey is coming up next.
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Organist Jared Gold and guitarist Dave Stryker have had some gold. They've struck gold, in fact, on things called 8-Track, 8-Track 2, and more. I'm David Bassey. Let's listen now to Reemergence from the album Reemergence on Strike Zone. Dave Stryker, Billy Hart, Jeremy Pelt, and Jared Gold.

A gracious guitarist sharing the wealth with musicians in his band. Dave Stryker, who spent a lot of years on the road with Stanley Turrentine and others, and this time taking the band from his 8-track and 8-track 2, Gerald Gold and McClinty Hunter, and putting them out on his own label. A beautiful thing it is, Dave Stryker. Reemergence, Gerald Gold on the B3 organ, Billy Hart, and Jeremy Pelt in the band. Well, here's another man who shares the wealth, a guitarist of great merit who had an accident that changed his life. He came back strong many years after his accident, Pat Martino at the guitar with Pat Bianchi organ, Carmen and Tori Jr. on the drums. Yeah, on the stairs.

0: two guitarists back to back with a similar sound and a strong drive. Pat Martino, the album Formidable from 2017, and On the Stairs, the song on High Note Records, before that a Strike Zone release for Jared Gold, with Dave at the guitar, on Reemergence, the title cut. Pat, born in 1944, and Dave Stryker, born in 1957, two guitarists in jazz, both winners.
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In the beginnings of jazz with Jelly Roll Morton, he spoke of the Spanish tinge in jazz, Al Di Meola, and a song for his grandfather. In fact, a diss for his grandfather in the town where his grandfather came up in Italy. Malanga Nativa is the song we heard from Al Di Meola's Opus. Preceding that, the Spanish tinge from Miles Davis, and Blues for Pablo from Miles Ahead, with Gil Evans and Miles Davis plus 19 on Columbia Records. Well, speaking of the Spanish tinge, how about the Spanish treasure, Chitimantolo?

with David Bassey on 88.9 WEKU. If you're looking for jazz classics with Roger Chesser, it's at an all-new time. 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

0: Drummer Akira Tana, bassist Rufus Reed, and pianist Tete Manalu from 1992 and John Carisi's Israel.
1: Thank you for joining us for Jazz

Michael Pedersen on the tenor and soprano saxophones. That one called Facing the Night, a Johnny Valentino composition. And out on Michael Pedersen's As It Should Be, Ballads 2. Preceding that, Theo Hill, the acoustic and electric pianos, with Rashawn Carter at the bass, and Rudy Royston, drums, produced by Mark Free for Positone Records. Interstellar Adventures, and the composition Gyre, a Theo Hill composition. Here's a baritone saxophonist named Lauren Sevian with Alexa Tarantino, Robert Rodriguez at the piano, Christian McBride, and E.J. Strickland. The song called In the Loop, another Positone release.

0: bassist Christian McBride joining Lauren Sevian for the album Bliss and the song In the Loop, preceded by saxophonist Michael Pedersen and Facing the Night. And preceding that, it's pianist Theo Hill, Jair, on the album Interstellar Adventures.
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0: With Best Intentions from drummer Joaquin Ruckert and The Mark of the Beast.

0: It's trumpeter Josh Lawrence in a cool version of Nefertiti. Shorter Moments, all the music of Wayne Shorter, Blue Ballads on Positone Records. And full disclosure, Positone Records is a supporter of our endeavors here at Jazz with David Bassey, and we thank them very much. PositoneRecords.com, a good way to purchase Shorter Moments, Blue Ballads, if you like, of course. 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

0: your voices on Darman Meter's Losing My Mind, and a pop classic from a while back, Jackie Ryan before that, Recuerdos de Madre, and a song called Contigo Aprende. With you, I've learned.
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0: South Philly grew. Justin Jones at the alto, Paul Bolenback, Pat Bianchi, and Vince Ector at the side door in Old Lyme, Connecticut. What fun.
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0: Pure Emotion from Arturo O'Farrell, preceded by Gabriel Lachin, and A Song for Herbie. Two pianists, one a Grammy winner, and one about to win a Grammy. Maybe.
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0: The arrangements of Melville Liston and pianist Randy Weston. The song called Volcano on the Jeton record label out in 1993. Jeton and Antilles, for that matter, both French labels. And Randy Weston with Wallace Roney and Benny Powell. Volcano from Volcano Blues, preceded by Tom Collier.
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0: Bassist Dave Young, he's one of the cats up Toronto way. And this music recorded in the fall of 2020 up Toronto way, as I just said. It's on Modica Music and produced by another wonderful bassist named Roberto Ochapente. Respect, big respect between the two, I'm sure. Mantra is the song, and that's the title cut of this album from Dave. And let's give a listen to Dave right now with Kevin Turcotte at the trumpet and Perry White on the sax and bass clarinet, Red Schwager, Brian Dickinson, Terry Clark at the drums.

Bill Jackson with Ray Brown, Monty Alexander, and Mickey Roker on Pablo Records from 1982. It was actually April, and Ronnie Scott's in London. Andrew Moorhead before that with some Simplicity. And Five Tom for Interleaved, the album. 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

We heard two, one from John Pizzarelli and Isaiah J. Thompson, Michael Korn at the bass, followed by Cyrus Chestnut and his album Soul Food on Atlantic and the song Minor Funk. Consider this. 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
0: Here's Bob Hames, 1953 composition, That's All, with a little hopty hop from Mike Clark, Russell Malone, and Leon Lee Dorsey.

one of the great stylists in jazz music, Bobby Watson, back in his Art Blakey days with Ray Manthea at the percussion and Art at the drums. And to see her face. Consider this. 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

Michael Feinberg and saxophonist Noah Preminger asked the musical question, high or booze? Up next, we just heard Black Keys. It's a Josh Lawrence composition with Josh at the trumpet, Willie Morris III at the tenor, and the rhythm team of Art Hirahara, Boris Kozlov, and Rudy Royston. POSI-TONE, positone.com, and the album And That Too for Josh Lawrence. Blues Variant is an album from Michael Feinberg with Noah Preminger in the band, and this is one of Noah's compositions, High or Booze. It's on the Dutch label Crisscross Jazz and recorded January 17th of 2022 at the Samurai Hotel recording studio in Astoria, New York. High or booze? Right now.

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0: Dreams, Visions, Illusions, a 2023 release from Outside In Music for Nick Finzer and his composition too, with Lucas Pino, Alex Wentz, Glenn Zaleski, Dave Barron, and drummer Jimmy McBride. Preceding that, it was Diane Patton and her version of Yesterday.
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Jonathan Thomas at the B3 organ, Mark Carey at the Fender Rhodes, Andrew Renfro at the guitar, Session Heads United, and Never Forget What They Did to Fred Hampton. Preceding that, Joy and More Joy. 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

Up next, out to Sacramento to hang out with Dave Bass and the trio. And then we'll go down to San Francisco for a little Jackie Ryan. I Fall in Love Too Easily. That's the one that we just heard from pianist Chris Keefe. Zuzwang Bebop Records. Chris Keefe at the piano and opening is the title of the album, produced by bassist Harvey S. and the Stein Kahn sensation, I Fall in Love Too Easily. Sometimes that's true. With A Song in My Heart is up next. Rodgers and Hart wrote the song, and it'll be performed by the Dave Bass Trio, Volume 3. This is number 3 for this particular trio. He's had some trios over the years. Scott Gordon's here at the drums, and Kerry Kashiwagi at the bass. Dave Bass, composer and pianist, and this one, a Rodgers and Hart outing, with A Song in My Heart.

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Ooh.

0: The Jobim tune, Louisa, and Jackie Ryan, Best of Love Songs. There's also a Dave Bass cut on here called Once in Everyone's Life. We just heard Dave covering Rodgers and Hart.
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0: I believe in what the subject makes you do. Yes, I do believe in a subject in the sense that it's your starting point. And I suppose I'm essentially a romantic. I believe in the sort of emotion that you get from what your eyes show you and what you feel about certain things.
1: The show opens to the public in a couple of days and your work is done.
2: Yeah.
1: How has it been?
2: It's been such a pleasure to spend some proper time with Airdley herself and her work. And I feel like I've spent time with her because I've been reading her letters and rereading them. But it's also been a joy to look at the rest of the collection through her eyes and from her perspective and find those connections and conversations and draw that out as well. And I'm just looking over your shoulder at the moment and thinking how great it looks in here and how unusual it is for us to, I mean, we do make use of the whole of the National Collection, but the opportunity to hang an Airdley next to a Claude Monet doesn't come up very often. It's wonderful to have planned something and then for everybody to come together and make it happen and for it to come to fruition and for colleagues to come in and people to come in and see the things that I've been looking at.
3: As I leave, I'm struck by a photograph of Joan working that Kerry has placed right by the door.
4: And she's painting on the shore. Next to her is enormous canvas, pots of paint, an easel. She's wearing big overalls and heavy boots. And the sea looks ferocious. And she's concentrating very, very hard on this image. You can't see her face, but everything about the way she's standing and about her pose implies complete absorption, concentration on the work in this ferocious environment.
0: Once I started in the place, I don't find I want to move because I'm trying to do something and you're never really satisfied with what you're doing, so you keep on trying.
3: Perhaps the most famous story of painting in the British Isles belongs to J.M.W. Turner, who's often voted Britain's most beloved and significant artist. In 1842, he strapped himself to a ship's mast to experience a storm. But Turner wasn't actually out there with his oils and canvas. And yet here is Joan Airdley, so close to the shore with her easel. She's part of the beauty and ferocity of the Scottish landscape, as though the act of painting, and even the paint itself, is just a continuation of the storm. In her work and short life, she achieved an astonishing intensity of expressiveness. Her face turned directly into the wind.
0: Well, I don't really know what I'm painting. I'm just trying to paint.
3: You've been listening to the documentary In the Studio from the BBC World Service. It was presented and produced by me, Antonia Quirk.
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7: Welcome inside Appalachia. I'm Mason Adams. This week, too often, people with mental health challenges or substance use disorder wind up in jail. But crisis response teams offer another way.
8: We're getting these guys and gals to voluntarily want to go to rehab and treatment. They're wanting to go, and a lot of them are telling us, it's, hey, they treated me like a person.
7: Also, changes to the Endangered Species Act could benefit big business. They could also kill animals like the Eastern Hellbender.
9: They can't handle pollutants, and they can't really handle heavy sediment.
7: And in troubled times, a West Virginia writer says to find peace in nature. We talk about her collection of essays.
10: The idea of comfort comes up a lot because it's there for me in different transitions and periods in my life. When I've needed it, I've gone to the woods to walk.
7: You'll hear these stories and more this week inside Appalachia. First, this news.
11: Live from NPR News in Washington, I'm Windsor Johnston. President Trump has granted pardons to a growing number of public officials convicted of corruption while also moving to dismantle a federal office that investigates public corruption cases. Trump campaigned on claims the justice system had been weaponized against him and pledged to overhaul parts of the federal government. NPR's Ryan Lucas reports the administration has quietly followed through on many of those promises since returning to office.
12: Smaller states and more rural places, that's where the public integrity section would step in with resources and expertise and do these cases to hold corrupt state and local officials to account. An example of that is the prosecution of a former police officer in a small town in Pennsylvania who was convicted of bribery and other offenses, including using his position to obtain sex from two women in exchange for favors in prosecutions.
11: That's NPR's Ryan Lucas reporting. The Census Bureau's internal watchdog has launched a review of a field test for the 2030 census in parts of Alabama and South Carolina. NPR's Hansi Lowong reports the Trump administration made last-minute changes to the test that's raised concerns about how the Bureau is preparing.
13: The Commerce Department Inspector General's office says it's looking into whether the 2026 census test actually helps the Census Bureau make the next once-a-decade headcount more accurate and less costly. With little explanation, the Trump administration downsized the test. It now only involves households in parts of Huntsville, Alabama, and Spartanburg, South Carolina. If they don't fill out an online survey this month, they may get a knock at their door starting in June from census workers or U.S. Postal Service workers. A past Government Accountability Office study found using postal workers to conduct census interviews would not be cost-effective. The survey asked people about their U.S. citizenship status. Research shows that's likely to hurt the accuracy of numbers used to redistribute local representation and federal funding. Anzila Wong, NPR News.
11: Voters in Louisiana are weighing in on proposed congressional maps as the state considers redistricting changes ahead of the midterms. Brooke Thorington of member station WRKF reports the effort is part of a broader Republican push across the Deep South.
14: Amid chanting and protest in the halls of the Capitol, Democratic Representative Denise Marcel urged committee members not to vote along party lines, but to pass a map that's representative of the state and includes two majority black congressional districts.
15: Let's just call it what it is. It is pure racism to want all white representation in Congress.
14: Lawmakers are expected to vote on maps that include one with all Republican districts, a map with one black majority district, and another with two black majority districts. For NPR News, I'm Brooke Thorington in Baton Rouge.
11: You're listening to NPR News from Washington. Immigration officials have lifted a hold on green card and visa applications for doctors from three dozen countries. The move means physicians whose cases have been paused for months could soon get them renewed, allowing them to work. But scientific researchers and other professionals from countries including Iran, Venezuela, and Afghanistan still won't have their immigration applications reviewed. The Trump administration put a pause on applications from those countries, citing a need to improve security screening. More than two-thirds of Americans surveyed say they're trying to get more protein in their diet. But NPR's Amy Held reports producers of whey, one of the most popular protein supplements, are struggling to keep up with demand.
16: A byproduct of cheese making, whey was once considered waste. Today, by way of concentrated protein, consumers can't get enough. The U.S. dairy industry has been scaling up, investing billions to meet protein demand. But the USDA says whey availability is shrinking. Some suppliers have already sold out for the year. Over the past year, whey concentrate prices have spiked almost 90%. And protein's popularity keeps gaining muscle. This year, U.S. dietary guidelines were updated to advise higher intake. And with the rise of GLP-1 weight loss drugs, users are turning to protein to avoid muscle loss. While many people prefer dairy-based whey, concentrated protein from plant sources like lentil and pea is also going strong. Amy Held, NPR News.
11: I'm Windsor Johnston, NPR News in Washington.
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7: The following is an encore episode. Welcome inside Appalachia. I'm Mason Adams. Appalachian communities have long dealt with high rates of substance use disorder and mental health challenges. The toll is felt by everyone. The person in crisis, their families, even police officers and EMTs. In West Virginia, the problem reached a boiling point during the COVID-19 pandemic. The systems couldn't handle it. So a few localities tried something new. And so far, it seems to be working. Over several months, I spent time with crisis teams in Huntington and Princeton, West Virginia, and produced the following story in collaboration with the Carter Center and the Mental Health Parity Newsroom Collaborative. A warning, this story contains descriptions of suicide attempts, substance use disorder, and mental health crises.
19: Do we have Narcan in here? Are we good?
7: 5 days a week, Cabell County, West Virginia's Quick Response Team, or QRT, meets in an emergency medical services building in Huntington. It's a small city of 45,000 people on the western edge of West Virginia.
19: We need help.
7: The team small talks and jokes around.
19: He's driving. Leave him be.
20: I'm not picking on Scott.
7: The tone feels pretty light, especially given what the Quick Response Team does.
19: Okay. We're ready, Scott.
7: Their job is checking in on folks who've recently had an overdose or who are at high risk of an overdose. Basically, they're asked to engage with people with substance use disorder and other behavioral health issues. And they're doing it in a city that's known nationally for its struggles with opioids.
21: What brought it to the forefront probably is 2016. We had an incident where we had about 28 overdoses in about a 4 or 5 hour period, and that made international news.
7: That's Connie Pretty, a registered nurse with Cabell County EMS and program coordinator for the Quick Response Team. She says EMTs saved all the folks they encountered that day. But a doctor soon realized that none of the individuals who overdosed were referred for follow-up, resources, or treatment.
21: So we said we finally realized we had a really huge gap and we weren't going to arrest our way out of the problem, so we were looking for a different way to do things.
7: They used an idea that came from Ohio, a quick response team consisting of first responders, health officials, and a peer specialist who has experienced substance use disorder or mental health challenges. They got a 3-year grant from the U.S. Department of Justice. And in 2017, the Cabell County QRT launched. The first year, they saw a 40% reduction in overdose calls. That's 700 fewer calls than the year before. But there was a learning curve.
21: Even in 2017, I think we had in our mind what we thought was a stereotypical client. And we quickly realized that we could go into an area that somebody might be living in an abandoned house with a dirt floor, and then the next minute we're going into a million-dollar home, you know, where the family's inviting us to have a drink while we sit down and chit-chat, you know, some iced tea or something.
7: In other words, the team recognized there was no stereotypical client. Sue Howland is the team's peer specialist.
1: I'm the person, no matter what the title, with lived experience. So in recovery, every path's different, but we have one common thread. We have disease that wants to kill us. I've walked through hell twice. I don't want to go back. I'm having too much fun living.
7: Hallen went through treatment in 2011 and was later hired by the Mental Health Treatment Center. She was chosen to be part of the first quick response team, along with paramedic Larissa Barker. Barker says from the start, the community welcomed the team.
2: I think we anticipated there being some kind of like backlash, but we really didn't get that. I think people were very open to the idea of this team. Parents, the clients themselves, spouses are like, no, please come in. Like, we need to talk about this. That made our job so much easier when we weren't facing like scrutiny or anger, right? We were never met with that.
7: West Virginia faces a steep challenge when it comes to addressing behavioral health issues. In a 2023 survey, 38% of West Virginians reported symptoms of anxiety or depression, about 6 points higher than for the U.S. as a whole. And West Virginia's drug overdose death rate was nearly 3 times higher than the national average in 2021. Those higher rates of mental health challenges and substance use disorder have strained first responders who already have limited resources. Most of the time, the people responding are law enforcement officers, firefighters, and emergency medical technicians who aren't always trained to deal with these kinds of problems. So people tend to end up in jail, or they cycle in and out of crisis. Programs like the Quick Response Team are intended to train first responders and divert more folks away from the criminal justice system toward treatment.
2: Right now, right?
7: The Cabell County Quick Response Team is making its rounds.
22: Might be going somewhere, but
7: they get a call to check on a woman who walked into one of Huntington's EMS stations.
2: We will be on our way.
22: Okay, she's got a place to go.
2: All right, see you in a minute. Let's go to EMS headquarters.
23: She says the police took her pedals off of her wheelchair and she wants to get...
7: The woman has been shooed from an abandoned house by police.
2: I have no idea. Where is the house? Do you know the address?
7: She has a port in her neck from recent medical treatment. And the EMS crew has administered Narcan out of concern. She seems confused and asks to be dropped off at a low barrier shelter for unhoused people.
2: All right. Well, tell you what.
23: What?
2: So we can pack up all your stuff. We can put you in our car. Take you to go get the stuff for your wheelchair. And if the police kick you out of there, then it's likely that you can't go back to that house.
23: Right.
2: Is that house boarded up? Do we know if it's boarded up?
23: Not at all, but...
2: I'm
23: not sure what kind of house. She said she was using the bathroom in a bucket. That's all I can tell you.
2: Okay.
23: All right.
2: Well, so it's likely you can't, like, not allowed to go back there. And we don't want you to, like, get in trouble for being back there because then there's trespassing and, you know, all that. Okay. Well, tell you what. If you pack up all your stuff, we'll get you and your wheelchair packed up. And then we'll go to that house real quick, okay?
23: Okay.
7: Shelters for unhoused people play an important role in Huntington. The city's poverty rate is about 27%. That's more than 10 percentage points higher than the West Virginia rate and 16 points higher than the national average. An annual count found that the number of unhoused people in the area was on the rise. Mitch Webb is executive director of the Huntington City Mission.
24: I'm convinced more and more that the addiction is a symptom of likely mental health or other things. The number of people who have co-occurring, you know, dual diagnosis, substance use disorder, and mental health disorders, that seems to have grown.
7: Webb says the Quick Response Team has become a vital partner to the city mission. Twice a month, it sets up a booth to do everything from linking people to services to dressing wounds. And its team members have made a difference in people's lives. People like Silly.
25: My name is Fia Silly Fitzamanu Bartram. Everybody just calls me Silly. So I think I was probably in and out of addiction almost 21 years, in and out of prison for 17.
7: Silly says that Sue Howland and Larissa Barker went out of their way to check on her during that time.
25: I can remember when QRT started. I can remember Larissa riding around in this big hunk of junk and seeing me walking down the street, either on my way to get some drugs or just having gotten some, trying to get my fix, jumping out of moving cars, chasing me down the street because she'd been looking for me. Are you okay? Where have you been? I haven't seen you. She was adamant to try to get me some help.
7: In 2022, Silly was arrested and asked to be put into a rehab program. After several months, she came out and got an apartment. And a few months after that, she got a job at the Huntington City Mission, the same place she was a client for so many years. After the break, the future of crisis intervention in West Virginia is in doubt, even though it's helping. I head south to Princeton, West Virginia, and learn about a program that's keeping people out of jail. You're Inside Appalachia. I'm Mason Adams.

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3: We're back with our story about crisis intervention in West Virginia. On the other side of West Virginia, in the southern coalfields, is the city of Princeton. About 5,500 people live in Princeton, which has a poverty rate of 21%. That's significantly higher than the state and national average.
4: Hey, buddy. My name's Dalton. I'm a CIP officer with McDowell County Sheriff's Office. This is my friend.
3: It's a mild September day, and a sheriff's deputy and a mental health worker cautiously approach an agitated man with caution.
5: Cold.
6: Okay, I understand that you're cold. Can you tell me a little bit about what's going on?
3: The man is wearing bright orange inmate pants as he paces in front of a house.
5: Just take me to jail. Is that what you want to do? You said you're going to take me to jail.
3: The man in orange pants seems pretty agitated.
5: Just take me to jail.
3: The interaction is intense, but it's not a real life situation. It's a role play that's part of a training exercise. This week-long training is designed to help first responders develop skills for when they interact with people in crisis. The class teaches the so-called four plays of crisis intervention. Introduce yourself, get the person's name, express what you see, hear, or have been told, and summarize the situation. The role-playing exercise gives trainees a chance to practice what they've learned in a possible scenario.
5: What do you think?
4: Well, I think you should come up with us and let us help you out and go take you to the store, get you some clothes, something to eat, help you find a place to stay.
5: Well, how am I going to get there? You going to make me walk?
6: No, we'll give you a ride with us.
5: I'll give you a ride?
6: Yeah.
5: Sounds like a good idea.
4: Yeah.
5: All right. Sounds good.
4: All right.
3: The person experiencing the crisis was played by one of the trainers, Aaron Beeman, who works for the Princeton Fire Department. Beeman is part of the Southern West Virginia Crisis Intervention Team. The group works with responders from different agencies in McDowell, Mercer, and Wyoming counties. Those counties have some of the highest poverty rates in the U.S. Beeman says responders have seen a growing number of people experiencing mental health challenges.
7: Every call is different. You know, everything from every overdose is different to every EMS call to every fire is different. We pay attention on every call that we're going on. And there's some basic medical calls that we've ran and realize there's something else going on here. They're calling for this, but that's not really what's going on. Once, let's get to the bottom of it. And after talking to them and dealing with them, you'll find out that they've got an underlying mental illness.
3: Identifying that underlying mental illness is a novel approach, one that's working. But not everyone embraced it from the start, including Beeman.
7: I was one of the ones that was against it. I thought it was a sham. I thought it was a joke.
3: Beeman admits some of his resistance stemmed from overwhelm, from the sheer volume of calls that come in. For years, first responders across southern West Virginia have been inundated by calls. Calls for help related to both opioid use and mental health challenges. Sometimes there's overlap, and Beeman and his colleagues just wanted to get the job done.
7: So we all were those people. Wanted to get in, get out. Didn't care what we said. Didn't care what we treated. You were doing drugs. You made that choice. Live with it or don't.
3: But beginning in 2021, something changed.
8: I beat the streets constantly, just knocking on doors.
3: That's Candace Nelson, who coordinates the CIT program for Southern Highlands Community Mental Health Center in Princeton. Nelson was tagged to lead the program from the start. She spent a lot of time taking food to fire departments emergency medical service providers, and law enforcement agencies, trying to get them interested.
8: They didn't always open the door, but they always took my stuff. So I felt like I was like inching in.
3: One of those places she was inching into was the Princeton Fire Department, where Beeman worked.
7: She'd show up with food. We'd open the door, grab the food, shut the door, and lock her out. Was 3 years ago now, 2.5, 3 years ago, we had a firefighter that was a Princeton City firefighter commit suicide. And that night, the word got back to Candace.
8: And I told Lisa, my boss, I said, if you truly want to take care of first responders, now is our time.
7: She called her boss and was like, listen, I may get hurt for doing this, but I'm grabbing food and I'm going through that door. And she did. That was the first night when she came to the door, she was allowed into our station. And she went to a back room, and back to our classroom, and that's where she sat. And as everybody was processing, we were slowly filtering into her. And that's where the bond started with her.
3: Folks can be skeptical going through CIT training. Role-playing feels silly at times. But the first responders who went through the training and applied it started seeing a difference.
7: We're getting these guys and gals to voluntarily want to go to rehab and treatment to find the underlying cause. They're not being threatened with law enforcement. They're not being threatened with jail time. They're wanting to go. And a lot of them are telling us, it's, hey, they treated me like a person.
3: A key component of most crisis response teams is a peer support specialist, someone who's been there before. And that's true of the team here in Southern West Virginia. Katie Slaughter is the CIT peer support specialist.
9: Well, I'm in recovery myself. I have almost 14 years clean. So I started out with Southern Highlands in the substance use disorder part of the system.
3: Slaughter works on both the crisis intervention team and the region's quick response team. And she says these programs work. Not every first responder buys in, though.
9: A lot of people think this is more of like a hug a thug type thing for officers, and it's not. We're not trying to soften them up, tell them not to do their job. And a lot of people think it's a hug a thug, and it's not. So
3: I've never heard that term before.
9: Yeah. That's what we call it, hug a thug, because that's what a lot of them thinks it is. They're like, we ain't doing the hug a thug program. And we're like, it's not that. Like, we're trying to help you to work a situation better so you don't have to arrest everybody you come across.
3: Slaughter and other trainers use the term a lot. Hug-a-thug is shorthand for a dismissive attitude towards CIT. The idea that showing empathy and looking for a nonviolent resolution to a situation is essentially a way of coddling criminals. Experts like West Virginia University professor Joy Hutchinson say there's evidence showing the approach works. Hutchinson spent 10 years as a paramedic in New Orleans and got burnout.
10: Like I joke and I tell people, I turned into what I refer to as a crispy medic, right? Burnout. Because you see the worst of people in a system where it's, there's not a lot of real good help. I mean, our healthcare system is revolving doors. And so you're not liked by the communities you're serving, not because they dislike you, but because, I mean, we're showing up on their bad day.
3: Hutchinson needed mental health support as a worker in a very intense job, but she struggled to get the care she needed through the employee assistance program and eventually went to school to specialize in mental health care for first responders. She says CIT's effectiveness is supported by research.
10: I think CIT training is a wonderful thing and helping any first responder showing up to a call, giving them the ability to recognize and bring in the appropriate resources, right? Collaborating with different service, right? Whether it's the hospital, whether we are implementing bringing social workers or counselors onto scenes to de-escalate, however a department's looking at doing that, we have to train those who are responding first to recognize that this is needed, these resources.
3: In West Virginia, the culture shift is starting to happen. Take the experience of Anthony Epperson, chief field deputy for the McDowell County Sheriff's Office.
11: We had a position for CIT, and the officer retired. I volunteered for it, and because I don't think anybody else wanted to, because a lot of people felt like it was maybe terminology is hug a thug or whatever.
3: Epperson was skeptical too.
11: But I sort of just fell on the sword and said, I'll go do it. And during the class that week, I got a major eye-opener.
3: Epperson says CIT training wasn't what he expected at all.
11: We were suspecting as a department that this was just all about drugs and users. But after I'm in the class, I find that it's more about people in crisis, and you get a broader spectrum because everyone at some point experiences crisis. Even us as officers, we experience it. We go through things. We deal with things we can't unsee.
3: Soon after completing the class, Epperson was called to assist with an attempted suicide. The woman in crisis needed to get to a hospital and was refusing to go.
11: And so the trooper looks at me and he's like, you want to try that, that CIT stuff? I was like, yeah. So I start talking with her. And I can, it's almost like when I started talking with her and I started initiating the CIT and the four plays that we do, a light switch just kicked on. Instead of anybody having to argue with her or her getting off the ambulance and going back in there and possibly dying and finish herself off, she chose to go. You know, and that's where it began with me as far as my first call.
3: In April 2024, Epperson was called to a cemetery where a woman was threatening to kill herself.
11: And I feel like that call has changed my life and my outlook on CIT altogether and my career. And am I thankful for everything that I've been trained for? Absolutely. Without CIT and the training that I received through CIT, I'm not sure how that call would have turned out that day, because it was high stress and quite unnerving at certain points. You know, and talking to somebody for 30 minutes and you're about to run out of things to say and you don't know what the outcome's going to be, and then finally, like, all the adrenaline just dumps when the person relinquishes the gun and lays it down.
3: Successful outcomes are not just anecdotal. Research shows CIT works too. It significantly reduces the number of arrests of people with serious mental illnesses because they're diverted to receive treatment instead. It also reduces stigma and prejudice toward people with mental illness and makes officers more likely to identify and help people who need psychiatric care. Studies of CIT in Memphis, Tennessee and Albuquerque, New Mexico showed the training reduced officer injuries and SWAT team intervention. CIT even reduced how much time officers spent on mental disturbance calls, which allowed them to spend more time in the community instead. And research shows CIT programs save money over time. The National Alliance on Mental Illness reports the cost of jailing a person for a year in Detroit is three times more than the cost of community-based mental health treatment. Another study found that mental health crisis intervention programs resulted in a return of $2.16 for every dollar invested. Some West Virginia policymakers are starting to pay attention. Hollis Lewis represents a Kanawha County district in the West Virginia House of Delegates. He's also the West Virginia CIT Project Director.
12: When we talk about CIT, it's just adding a tool to our first responders' tool belt. It doesn't, you know, usurp any policies or procedures that they have in place. Considering West Virginia specifically, when we talk about mental health and SUD, we have a big problem here. So we have to be, you know, trained and more conscious of how to deal with that.
3: Mercer County Commissioner Greg Puckett is also an advocate.
13: When you look at where we are as the society, we've got to be able to take care of those when there happens to be that crisis, right? And you got to figure out where to get the resources and the best available assistance. And so I'm a heavy proponent of both the QRT and the CIT. To bring it to Southern West Virginia is really important.
3: The QRT and CIT programs in West Virginia were funded from the start by a patchwork of grants. The grant funding allowed these programs to get established and prove the approach works. But the initial funding for both programs has now run out, and program officials like Connie Pretty and Candace Nelson have had to reapply. They've had some success. The Cabell County QRT received an award in December from the West Virginia First Foundation. That fund was established to distribute money from the state settlements with opioid manufacturers and distributors.
14: It is important to have a program like a quick response team in a community to make sure that they can meet the person where they're at and lift them up to get them into those services when needed.
3: That's Matthew Christensen, who sits on the West Virginia First Foundation's board. He's also a doctor active in addiction treatment and the director of the West Virginia Office of Drug Control Policy. He says attitudes about substance use disorder and mental health are starting to shift, and the First Foundation recognizes the value of crisis intervention programs. In its first round of funding, it also awarded grants to several CIT programs around the state.
14: And one of the things that was really important to us as a board in our discussions was the role of law enforcement in the addiction response and the importance of supporting them. We wanted to be able to give them some tools and some resources to be able to address the issue in a way that they really felt like was making a difference. And so crisis intervention teams were one way to do that and to try to get the right tools in the right place at the right time.
3: But Christensen acknowledges grant funding only goes so far.
14: For many of these programs, it really is feast or famine. And so we need to be looking to the future about how we create a narrative of sustainability and a model that we can rely on that will help these programs continue in perpetuity for as long as they're needed.
3: Is there an argument that state policymakers, should they start considering funding these programs as a standard part of their budget process?
14: Yes, they absolutely should.
3: State lawmakers haven't funded crisis intervention programs through the state budget, which puts the burden on local governments instead. Here's WVU professor Joy Hutchinson.
10: The departments don't have the money, and that's where the problems come in. They're resistant to the idea of where am I going to get this money?
3: And Mercer County Commissioner Greg Puckett.
13: From a county commission side, yes, I would be much more willing to help support these programs. Problem with this, I don't have the revenue to which to do so. These programs, they're extraordinarily effective. They just are. It's evidence proven that they are effective programs. But if you want to fix the problem, you've got to put the money into that investment. And right now, all I hear is tax cuts. I'm a Republican. I'm a very fiscally conservative person. But I can tell you that if you don't figure out a way to put it in, you're going to lose tax revenue anyway.
3: In mid-April, West Virginia lawmakers voted to approve a state budget for fiscal year 2026. It did not include any direct funding for quick response team or crisis intervention team programs.

West Virginia Public Broadcasting is part of the Mental Health Parity Collaborative, a group of newsrooms that are covering stories on mental health care access and inequities in the U.S. The partners on this project include the Carter Center and newsrooms in select states across the country.

Since that story was first reported, Aaron Beeman has changed jobs. He now works for the West Virginia Division of Forestry and continues to work with the Southern West Virginia Crisis Intervention Team. If you or someone you know is struggling with substance use disorder or mental health issues, the National Suicide and Crisis Lifeline in the U.S. is available by calling or texting 911.

0: Since a U.S. Supreme Court decision opened the door, online sports betting is legal around much of the country. Online poker and casino gambling is legal in 6 states, including at multiple places in Appalachia. As gambling became more mainstream, states have moved to offer resources to help with gambling addiction. In West Virginia, there is the Problem Gambling Help Network at 1-800-GAMBLER. News director Eric Douglas spoke with Sheila Moran of First Choice Services, which runs the helpline. She's also a certified gambling counselor.
1: Tell me about gambling addiction. What is it? What drives it? How does it affect people?
2: Gambling addiction works in much the same way as other addictions. You know, of course, it's psychological. You're not putting anything into your body, but that doesn't mean that you're any less addicted to it.
1: An addiction is when it starts affecting your life or your ability to do your job.
2: Yes, that's perfect. We always say it's not how much you do it, and it's not about the money. You know, we've had people call us who, you know, at one point in their life were millionaires. It just takes them a little bit longer to get to the bottom of the pile of money. So it's about how it's affecting your life, continuing to do something even though it's causing you problems.
1: 2019 is when the online gambling really started to take off. In 2020, also coinciding with the pandemic. So the advertising money really took off in 2019, 2020. It might have moderated a little bit, but it's still huge. So how big is online gambling now?
2: Right. So around 2018, I think, was the Supreme Court decision that allowed online gambling, and it took a little while in most places to get it off the ground, and that's when you started to see more advertising. It's been a really big shift for us at the 1-800-GAMBLER helpline. We're used to taking calls from people playing slot machines at casinos or video poker machines in restaurants and bars for probably 15, 20 years. That's the main type of person calling us. Anyone can get addicted, but I would say middle-aged women were kind of typical.
1: Interesting.
2: Which is different than other states, but that type of gambling, the VLTs and the slots, attracts women sometimes more.
1: VLTs, video lottery.
2: Video lottery terminals. Yes, yeah, sorry. There's 100 different names for those. I'm talking about the little hot spots that you see right in neighborhoods. And so then, you know, about 3 years ago, we started seeing a really big shift in our numbers. So not only did they double, our helpline calls double, but we started seeing more men. Now it's far more men than women calling us, and much younger people.
1: What do you see happen? I mean, is that they get behind in their bills, they've suddenly spent the kids' college money. I mean, what do you see happen to people?
2: So people start out gambling, what we call safer gambling. That the rules for safer gambling on our website are things like make sure that you set a limit and stick to it. So they start out like that, right? And then they end up chasing losses. That's usually one of the first signs. So they lose.

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1: For loans, they're even stealing. We hear story after story from people who have embezzled money to gamble. And it's striking because so often these are the type of folks that you would never imagine would steal. And it's honestly not their intention to steal it and keep it. What they say to us is, I just thought I would take it from work. And then as soon as I won, I was going to pay it right back. And that's always what they meant. But of course, it doesn't go that way. And we hear that from people not just stealing from work, but from, you know, Little League or the PTO festival. You know, you see these stories all the time. And a lot of times it's not reported in the media, but it is gambling related.
2: So let's talk about what does it take for somebody to cope with and get out of? I guess you're never, like any addiction, you're never cured from gambling, but tell me what that process is.
1: Sure. And so when we talk to people, the very first thing we're going to do is, if necessary, a crisis intervention. Many people don't know that gambling has one of the highest rates of suicide of any addiction. So all of our people are trained and certified in intervention if they need to with someone who's feeling suicidal. So that's first. Then we're going to, you know, listen to them, listen to their stories, see where they're at, see what type of treatment they want. Some people are not ready for professional treatment. They want to go the self-help route. If that's the case, we have some options for them. We have a lot of literature that we can mail them or email them. There's a whole lot of recovery podcasts, books, and online resources that we've curated. Now, if someone's ready for professional treatment, we have a network of about 30, 40 counselors. These are people who are, you know, master's level clinicians who've been through a lot of training on how to help people stop gambling. So they do, you know, what we call cognitive behavior therapy or different types of intervention with them to work with them.
3: That was certified gambling counselor Sheila Moran speaking with Eric Douglas. To talk with someone about a gambling problem, call 1-800-GAMBLER. The Trump administration plans to weaken the Endangered Species Act. That could affect the fate of lots of species of insects and animals, including the monarch butterfly, the alligator snapping turtle, and the eastern hellbender salamander. The Allegheny Front's Julie Grant recently visited a new preserve dedicated to hellbenders and found not only natural history, but American history.
4: About an hour west of Pittsburgh, nestled in a wooded valley in Bloomingdale, Ohio, is a newly opened preserve dedicated to the eastern hellbender. These are not cute little salamanders. Hellbenders are slimy and brown and grow over 2 feet long. They can live 50 years. According to folklore, hellbenders were named by a fisherman who said they looked like they crawled out of hell and are bent on going back. They breathe out of pores along their sides. And all of this leads to some pretty unflattering nicknames.
5: There's old lasagna sides, there's a snot otter, Allegheny alligator. There's a lot of different names for them.
4: Aaron Dodds of the Jefferson County Soil and Water Conservation District, which created and manages the preserve, walks on a path that runs beside Cross Creek, a tributary of the Ohio River. Dodd says this hilly Appalachian area is perfect for them. It's heavily wooded with lots of large boulders and steep terrain. While their populations have declined dramatically over the last 30 years, they're doing well here.
5: And on this property is the largest population of eastern hellbenders in the state of Ohio. So we were looking at a way to preserve and protect the watershed.
4: Still, visitors to the preserve likely won't see one. Hellbenders are usually nocturnal and live under rocks. And it's the males that build the nests and care for the young.
5: And the female goes from nest to nest to lay eggs. She'll go in and mate with the male, and the male will kick her out. If she sees eggs from another female, she'll try to consume them. So a lot of times when you see the females, they're pretty beat up and gnarly from fighting.
4: Despite this infighting, hellbenders have been around a long time, more than 160 million years, according to fossil records. Dodd says they've lasted so long because they're hardy, but they are also sensitive to water quality.
5: They can't handle pollutants, and they can't really handle heavy sediment.
4: Last year, the U.S. Fish and Wildlife Service proposed listing them as

0: endangered species throughout their entire 15-state region, which would help protect their habitat. But the process is less certain now with changes to the Endangered Species Act planned by the Trump administration. As the creek curves, a large stone railroad bridge comes into full view, revealing another aspect of this 120-acre preserve, its history along the Panhandle Railroad Corridor. At one time, it connected Pittsburgh to Chicago and St. Louis. Back in 1861, Abraham Lincoln was on a train moving through here on his way to his inauguration, but it had rained for 2 weeks.
1: The raging stream and ice flows were going through here and knocked out a sycamore tree. The sycamore came down and hit one of the bents on an old wooden railroad trestle.
0: Dodd says the trestle began to sway, and Lincoln's handlers worried it would collapse. There's a sign up by the bridge to tell the story. So Lincoln got off the train and walked across the trestle.
1: One report has him falling, Lincoln getting halfway across the bridge and falling to a knee. The other one has him falling flat on his face.
0: Of course, he did make it across. And once he was president, Lincoln ordered a sturdy stone bridge to be built. And that's what's here today. Dodd says the preserve drew 25,000 visitors in the first 6 months or so after it opened in April, a rare tourist attraction in Jefferson County, which is better known for agriculture and fracking. Now it's one of four new natural areas the Conservation District has been working to open.
1: We get hit a lot of times with the lack of resources for people to get out and understand the nature around them, so we put an effort out to open these spaces up so people can come and enjoy nature and then kind of get immersed into it and then become better stewards of the world around them.
0: I'm Julie Grant.

0: Writer Sheila McEntee has been observing nature for most of her life, especially birds. She's published essays about her experiences in Stonecrop Review, Woods Reader, and Wonderful West Virginia Magazine. Several of these essays have been collected from McEntee's first book. It's titled Soul Friend and Other Love Notes to the Natural World. Producer Bill Lynch spoke with McEntee about writing and developing an interest in nature.
1: Sheila, thanks for coming on Inside Appalachia.
2: Happy to be here.
1: Where did your interest in nature just begin?
2: Well, I remember most vividly when I was about 12 years old. My family had moved from Maryland to Massachusetts, and the winters there were cold and gray and dark and long, and my dad started feeding birds. He put up bird feeders in the backyard, and he was learning himself, and he taught me. He learned the different backyard ones that are our neighbors, and he learned how to feed them and taught me about that, the different seeds, and like goldfinches like thistle seed, and everybody else pretty much likes the black oil sunflower seeds, and I learned about those and the woodpeckers, and there was a lovely comfort and interest from that, and I kind of hung on to that. But that's just kind of as far as I got with birds until I got to West Virginia. And then I met some naturalists who I went on hikes with, and they taught me about warblers and raptors and songbirds and neotropical migratory songbirds and all these birds that I had no idea about. It was just such a wonder. And then there were birders who could identify birds without even seeing them. They knew their voices. And that just amazed me. And so I started with the backyard ones, and so I've grown to know a lot of voices myself and a handful of warblers, but there are some amazing birders who just know them all. But so it was that I think really brought me into a love of birds. From there, I went to flowers and trees and
1: something that's kind of come up. It's become a meme online, right? Middle age and people getting into birds and sourdough. So why do you think people of a certain age, middle age like myself or beyond, take an interest in birds?
2: I think maybe, I don't know, maybe when you're in your 20s and your 30s, you're trying to figure out life. You're trying to figure out what you want to do, who you want to be. You're busy. You're distracted. Maybe you're having kids or not. Then, you know, later on, life slows down a little bit, and you're able to maybe look out the window a little bit more, or maybe, you know, you just need some comfort and inspiration, and there it is. I think that might be part of it, just that life slows a little bit, and you're able to pay more attention.
1: Tell me a little about your writing process.
2: Okay. I am generally not a daily writer, but I do try to get there pretty frequently, and I'm doing that more actually now with I'm writing a blog, and I've given myself some self-imposed deadlines, so I am writing more regularly. But usually whenever it is, I like to sit down, have an idea, so I'm not kind of staring at a blank screen. But yes, I'll come to the keyboard with an idea, and then I'll just let it go from there. Actually, during the pandemic, I wrote quite a bit, and there are three essays in the book that were written during that time when I had more time, saw fewer people, looking out the window more. I'm kind of grateful that I was able to commit some of that, those experiences to paper.
1: That's a feature of your book, the snapshot into a very specific time, the beginning of the pandemic, and the lockdowns, obviously. So looking back at that and that time, what sort of lessons would you say that we should learn from then?
2: Well, interestingly, Bill, you had brought up before that as people maybe approach middle age, they have more time kind of to look out the window. Well, during the pandemic, we had more time, and so I think actually there was a big spike in bird watching and interest in birds during that time. And the lessons I think were just we had to slow down. We had no choice. And so I think a lot of us got back in touch with nature then. And maybe the lesson is to hold on to that. I remember very vividly that here I was, cooped up in the house, couldn't see my friends, and yet I looked out the window and nature went on. And I say that in one of the essays, that wild things remained wild. And the neotropical migratory birds, they didn't change their travel plans. They came along and did their thing. And so we were the ones that were really impacted. But I think to hold on to that as life keeps getting faster and faster now and changes, to hold on to the peace or the comfort or whatever anyone derived from that, it would be a good thing. I find that in the book, that the idea of comfort comes up a lot, because it's there for me in different transitions and periods in my life. When I've needed it, I've gone to the woods to walk, or looked out the window, and there's just comfort there. That's what I hope that people would learn and take from the book, too.
1: So what are you writing about now?
2: Well, I am... haven't gotten too far from the topic. 2 days ago, I was riveted, actually. I came home from being away for a night and thought that the cardinal nest that was in my front yard, I would just be seeing little heads peeping up and the female cardinal feeding them, but instead they were fledging. And so I watched them hopping around, first in the hydrangea, and then they moved to the shrubs, and the parents were just so attentive. And not only did they have to attend to the babies, but they had to run off blue jays and anybody that got close to them. It looked like the most exhausting thing I've ever witnessed, practically. So anyway, I was writing about that. I don't have to look too far for ideas, it seems.
1: I saw you brought a copy of your book. Would you like to read something?
2: I would love to read something.
1: Okay.
2: This one I kind of like because it feels like Appalachia to me. Of course it is. We were deep in the pandemic. We couldn't see each other, but two friends and I got together and we went to the woods. This is from the essay May 2020, and the segment begins with a line of poetry from the poem Spring by Gerard Manley Hopkins, and the line is, "What is all this juice and all this joy?" And now we are in the woods, three old friends and our dogs. Martha chose this trail because she knows larkspur blooms here. Walking single file and rarely 6 feet apart, we spy the rosy red star-like blooms of fire pink nestled near the ground amid the leaf litter. Midge uses her walking stick to point out sorrel, its tiny pink-purple flowers rising above clover-like leaves brushed with blood-red trim. May apples cover the forest floor, some in showy snow-white bloom. Others display the tiny green oval-shaped apple for which the plant is named. Hiding in the shade amid a trio of broad green leaves is a stunning jack-in-the-pulpit with deep maroon stripes. I say that Jack looks jaunty as he peeks out from beneath the flap dipped rakishly over his head. Midge and Martha laugh. In a way, the forest makes us giddy, like children. Hearing the voice of an eastern towhee, Martha and I lift our heels up and shuffle back and forth, mimicking the way the bird rustles up leaf matter while foraging on the ground. We laugh some more. As we walk, the woods ring with wood thrush flute song. The calls of an eastern wood peewee and a red-eyed vireo can barely be heard amid the loud pronouncements of Carolina wrens and cardinals. Then, as the trail dips down, we find larkspur in abundant bloom. Each flower has a long spur at the back that reminds me of a witch's hat or perhaps a unicorn horn. Indeed, the blossoms are every bit as magical.
1: I love that. I was actually reading that this morning. Sheila, thank you very much.
2: Thank you, Bill.

0: Till next time, thanks for joining us as we journey throughout Appalachia. Our theme music is by Matt Jackford. 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Abby Neff is our associate producer. 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Kelly Libby is our editor. 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
7: Live from NPR News in Washington, I'm Windsor Johnston. The U.S. military says it's disabled two additional Iranian oil tankers in the Strait of Hormuz. The Trump administration says ongoing attacks do not mean the ceasefire is over. NPR's Quill Lawrence reports commercial shipping traffic through the region remains under close watch.
8: CENTCOM posted video on social media showing the massive Iranian tankers as their smokestacks burst into flames from precision U.S. strikes. CENTCOM says the tankers were empty and approaching Iranian ports despite the U.S. blockade. For its part, Iran continues to effectively block all commerce through the Strait of Hormuz, stopping oil, gas, and fertilizer shipping for a significant part of the globe. This comes after Iran and U.S. forces traded attacks this week, but the White House maintains that a four-week-old ceasefire continues and therefore congressional approval is not needed for the war. Iranian negotiators haven't announced a reply to the latest U.S. proposal to end the war, and the demands of both sides still appear far apart. Quill Lawrence, NPR News.
7: President Trump says a three-day ceasefire between Russia and Ukraine will take effect this weekend. NPR's Danielle Kurtzleben reports the president says the pause in hostilities could be the beginning of the end of the war.
9: Trump says in a social media post that the ceasefire will be Saturday, March 9th through Monday, March 11th, and that it will include a swap of 1,000 prisoners from each country. Trump claims that he asked for the ceasefire and that Russian President Vladimir Putin and Ukrainian President Volodymyr Zelensky agreed. He added that peace talks are continuing in the war. Zelensky previously proposed a truce. Last year, ending the Russia-Ukraine conflict was a central goal of the Trump administration's foreign policy. However, the administration this year has been occupied, first by deposing Venezuelan President Nicolas Maduro, and now by the war the U.S. and Israel are waging in Iran. Danielle Kurtzleben, NPR News, The White House.
7: It was another big week for tech stocks on Wall Street. NPR's Scott Horsley reports both the S&P 500 index and the Nasdaq Composite closed in record territory.
10: Computer chip makers continue to see strong demand from data centers. That's boosting shares of NVIDIA and other companies with ties to artificial intelligence. The job market in computer infrastructure is not so strong. That's one of the sectors that lost jobs last month. Overall, U.S. employers added 115,000 jobs in April as the unemployment rate held steady at 4.3%. Job gains last month were somewhat stronger than forecasters had expected, which should allow the Federal Reserve to focus for now on fighting stubborn inflation. For the week, the Dow gained 0.2%, the S&P 500 rose 2.3%, and the Nasdaq jumped 4.5%. Scott Horsley, NPR News, Washington.
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1: Good Saturday morning. It's 7:04. I'm Brian Burkhart with WEKU News. Historic Lexington Theater, The Lyric, opened up a new library earlier this week. Shepard Snyder has more on the story.
11: The Lyric has been a historically African-American cultural institution in Lexington for decades. The space was originally used as a museum. Now it's an area filled with books about African-American culture and interactive screens showcasing notable people that have impacted both America and Central Kentucky. Christian Adair is the theater's executive director. He says the goal is to educate Lexingtonians on African-American history, both at the local and national level.
12: You have an entire puzzle and you're missing a lot of pieces. You feel incomplete, and that puzzle is not showing the full picture. And so we know that a lot of puzzle pieces are missing when people are being educated. And it's up to us to fulfill that void.
11: The new library is open from 10 a.m. to 5 p.m. Tuesday through Saturday. I'm Shepard Snyder in Lexington.
1: Louisville residents can expect to get an I voted sticker at the polls during the primary election. It's the first time in more than three decades the stickers are available. Roberto Roldan has more.
13: The Jefferson County Clerk's Office did away with stickers after getting complaints from schools, fire stations, and other institutions that agreed to serve as polling locations. Interim Clerk David Yates brought that up last month in an interview with LPM News.
14: A lot of the polling locations would not sign the contract if there was the I voted stickers because it was such a pain for them to get off of the gym floor and those things.
13: At the time, Yates said he'd already ordered wristbands. Now, he says the stickers will be available in all polling locations. Election day is May 19th. I'm Roberto Roldan in Louisville.
1: The first Uzbekistani manufacturer to operate in the United States has broken ground in the Kentucky Transpark. Officials with AFCA Aluminum Solutions said on Thursday they plan to bring more than 300 jobs to Bowling Green. Secretary Jeff Knoll of the Kentucky Cabinet for Economic Development says the investment will play a role in supporting Warren County's continued growth. AFCA operates the aluminum diversion of AFCA Group, one of Central Asia's largest industrial companies with more than 8,000 employees across 20 facilities. Learn more at weku.org. For WEKU News, I'm Brian Burkhart.
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16: For most of my life, whenever I walked into my local bookstore, I never gave much of a thought to how that day's particular assortment of books actually managed to make it there. I didn't suspect for a moment that for every new book on display, there might be literally thousands of others that had been passed over and left out in the cold. Until one morning this January. That's when I found myself walking into a small independent bookstore called Carmichael's in Louisville, Kentucky. I was there to meet a bookseller named Fisher Nash.
4: That is me. I am Fisher the bookseller.
16: Fisher greets me wearing an all-green getup, green jumpsuit, socks, shoes.
4: I wore green today in honor of Planet Money.
16: We love that. Fisher lives and breathes books.
17: If you were a character in a novel, how would you describe yourself?
4: Oh, wow. That's a really hard question. I would probably say I am a quirky bookseller whose personality is mainly books.
16: And in their job at Carmichael's, Fisher holds one of the greatest responsibilities in the whole publishing ecosystem.
17: Who decides what books end up in bookstores?
4: That is me. It is primarily me. I am the book buyer.
16: The book buyer is a specific role at basically every bookstore or book chain around the country. At Carmichael's bookstore, Fisher is the book buyer.
4: So I am the one who meets with sales reps from publishers, and I'm the one who decides which new books we're going to bring in, how many, and where they will go.
16: Book buyers like Fisher will be deciding the commercial fate of the Planet Money book. And so I wanted to understand how these decisions actually get made. Now, running an independent bookstore, Fisher explains, is a game of thin margins. Order too few copies of a popular new book, and you'll be depriving your store of much-needed financial lifeblood. Order too many, and you'll be clogging up coveted shelf space that could be holding more lucrative titles.
4: Newer titles, which are the ones that I bring in, are typically the riskier bets.
16: Every book that Fisher does consider taking a bet on has to make it through a series of hurdles, a kind of existential decision tree, before they can land a place in Carmichael's bookstore. The first question Fisher asks, should they buy any copies of the book at all?
4: Yeah, we are not stocking every book that comes out because we don't have the space.
16: Looking around the store, this scarcity issue is clear. The whole place is around 1,800 square feet, divided into two rooms. For the books that do make the cut...
4: The second question is, how many am I going to bring in? Am I going to bring in one? Because it's important to be represented on the shelf, but it's not necessarily going to fly off the shelf.
16: Or should Fisher order two copies, knowing that doubling down can actually make a book more visible to passing customers?
4: So you'll notice when you look at the spines, you can see it stands out when there's two copies of something. People are more likely to be like, oh, they've got more copies of that. I wonder what that is.
16: The next biggest bet Fisher could make would be to buy a total of four copies. That is the minimum number they'd need to qualify for the display table. This is a table right in the center of the store where a lucky selection of new books are stacked several copies high with a single upright copy on top.
17: So this is sort of like the most prominent billboard or placement in the store?
4: Yes.
17: This is like the Holy Grail.
4: It is the Holy Grail, getting on the display table.
17: Or at least on the path towards the holiest grail of all.
4: Yes, which would be the bestseller list.
17: Is that the shelf right behind us?
4: It is the shelf right behind you.
16: Fisher and I turn around, and right there in front of us, like a wooden shrine to the almighty book market, was a real physical encapsulation of the bestseller list in one bookshelf. At the top, a little festive banner proclaims, bestsellers, 20% off. And this shelf was one of the big reasons I'd come to Carmichael's on this very day, a Sunday, to witness one of the most hallowed rituals in the world of books.
4: And that is the changing of the bestsellers. Every Sunday, we look at our two lists, our ABA Indie bestsellers and our New York Times bestsellers, and we remove anything that has fallen off those lists that is no longer a bestseller, and then we see anything that has joined the list and add it to the bestseller list.
17: So this is like the moment where fortunes are won or lost.
4: Exactly.
16: Fisher makes their way methodically through both bestseller lists. This week, almost all of the previous bestsellers managed to maintain their position. Fisher says the bestseller list simply reveals the nation's collective preferences over the past week. But the thing that unites all these books is that before they could be anointed to the list, before their triumphant moment getting promoted to the bestseller shelf, they had to actually get in front of customers. And for that, they all had to pass this final test. They all had to get a green light from book buyers like Fisher at thousands of bookstores, big and small, around the country.
4: I'm kind of the last person before it gets to the store. So I am the last gatekeeper because I decide whether we're even going to have it in the store or not.
16: Hello and welcome to Planet Money. I'm Alexi Horowitz-Ghazi. Maybe you've heard the good news by now, but just in case, Planet Money has published a book. And on our podcast, we've been using that occasion to dive deep into how the publishing industry actually works. It's a series in four chapters. You can find them all on the Planet Money podcast feed. In our first two episodes, we navigate the gauntlet of the publishing market to land a book deal. Then we learn what it takes to write and design a book and scour the earth to find the best place to print it. But even after all that, there is still a final group of judges who will determine whether a book makes it onto a shelf near you. The booksellers behind the counter. Today on the show, Planet Money sets out to actually sell a book. There will be secret codes from publishers to booksellers, bargain bin shenanigans, and a giant industrial saw chewing up books by the thousands. Call it pulp nonfiction.
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16: Whether you realize it or not, America's intellectual life is still largely determined by what books actually make it to market. And making it in the book business really comes down to getting around a series of gatekeepers. There are book agents and then book editors, and then there are people like Fisher Nash, the bookseller. Fisher is kind of the final boss between books like ours and the customers who might actually want to buy them. So we're going to do a dive into how Fisher actually makes these decisions, in part to understand how the Planet Money book might fare. Fisher explains that three times a year, every publishing season, they'll be inundated with all of the publishers' catalogs outlining their new releases, from tiny independent presses all the way to the big five publishers that dominate the market. And each catalog can have as many as 2,000 titles.
4: I added it up last year because I was curious. It adds up to anywhere, depending on the season, anywhere from 12 to 15,000 titles that I'm looking at.
16: Fisher says each season, they'll usually end up ordering somewhere around 3,000 titles, about 20 to 25% of the books on offer. And Fisher's goal in placing these bets is to select books that'll connect with Carmichael's customers and keep the bookstore profitable. The way this selection process works is that Fisher will go onto this website, Edelweiss. It's an online platform that gives booksellers access to all the major publishers' catalogs in one place. Fisher takes me into the back office and fires up Edelweiss on their laptop to show me how this all works in practice.
17: Should we do one? Can we pick a catalog to look through?
4: For fun, let's look at Norton.
17: Ooh.
16: Norton, of course, is the publisher of the Planet Money book and also a financial supporter of NPR. At the top of Norton's winter catalog for 2026, we spy a new history of ancient Carthage called Carthage, A New History. Fisher runs me through the different variables they use to decide how many copies of a book to buy or whether to order it at all. First, there are the basics. For example, the book about Carthage.
4: It's a hardcover. It is $39.99 list price, which makes sense for a more academic history title.
16: There's the cover image, so Fisher can imagine the book on the shelf. There's a quick summary of what the book's about, along with the author's name. For that, Fisher is checking to see if the author is a household name. Is this the latest celebrity memoir from Matthew McConaughey? Is it a political tell-all from a former White House insider? In the case of Carthage, Fisher has never heard of the author, a historian named Eve McDonald. But Fisher still wants to check to see whether Eve McDonald potentially lives nearby.
4: For example, if she's a University of Louisville professor, I'm going to buy more because that person will have a built-in audience here.
17: Got to root for the home team.
4: She's a professor of ancient history at Cardiff University.
17: Sort of the Louisville of Wales.
4: No shade to Cardiff.
16: Every catalog entry that Fisher surveys has a section denoting any publicity campaigns or media appearances. Each entry also lists the physical dimensions of the book, which Fisher says can affect whether it'll physically fit onto the shelves in the store. So another thing that matters, the page count.
4: If it is 1,200 pages, I'm going to bring fewer into the store because it takes up so much room.
17: And you're wondering, like, how many people are going to sign up for a 1,200-page book?
4: Yeah, that's not as many people as will sign up for a nice, tight 350 pages. There's kind of a sweet spot, like, between, I think it's 250 and 400. It's kind of the ideal book range.
16: The Carthage book is right in that sweet spot at 368 pages. And another very important piece of information that Fisher will often look for in the metadata is the size of the publisher's first print run.
17: What does the print run tell you?
4: It's really a measure of publisher confidence.
16: If a publisher prints a lot of copies for a book's first print run, say 100,000, that's an indicator they think it'll sell well. The next piece of information in a book's catalog entry is whether booksellers like Fisher can return the book.
4: 95% of the books that we buy are returnable, meaning we can return this to the publisher if we don't sell it after a certain amount of time.
17: So it kind of hedges the risk that you might be taking by ordering this book.
4: Exactly.
16: Publishers themselves assume the risk for books that do not sell. Because bookstores can return unsold inventory back to the publishers and essentially get their money back. Which, if you think about it, is pretty wild. Usually the retailers assume the risk. Like, Vaughn's supermarket buys orange juice from Tropicana, but if they fail to sell those cartons to customers, it's on Vaughn's to figure out how to recoup their losses. Publishing is different from basically every other industry out there. And this weird business model goes back to the Great Depression. That's when publishers offered this deal as a way of keeping bookstores afloat and ordering freely. And no major publisher has dared roll it back since. So bookstores buy their new stock from publishers with this little insurance policy. They're usually paying around 50 to 60% of the list price, and the list price for the Carthage book is about $40.
17: So you're putting up the capital at the beginning, which is maybe $20 per copy, and then if you don't sell it, eventually you could send it back and get that $20
4: back. And get that $20 back, minus the freight that it costs to send there.
17: I see. So a little bit of cost.
4: A little cost, but we could send it back if it doesn't sell.
16: Finally, we get to the most important section of all for Fisher to make their decision, the comparable titles and sales tracking section. This is where the publisher lists similar books, so booksellers like Fisher can see how many copies of those titles their store has sold in the past. If the same author has published a book before, Fisher can see how well they sold. So in the case of historian Eve McDonald's new book about ancient Carthage,
4: the comps for this title are Eve McDonald's previous book, Hannibal, both the hardcover and the paperback.
17: Some people are just competing against themselves.
4: Exactly. This is very useful, though, because I can see that we sold a total of 3 copies, which doesn't sound like that much. But for a history book in a small bookstore, that's a pretty decent amount. It tells me I'm going to buy her again. We have a market for her.
16: Fisher decides they are going to order the book because of all the factors we've talked about. And one other little thing. As they're considering each book, they're also sometimes thinking about specific customers who might want that book.
4: We have a few customers that I know very well, and they're very regular. So when I see something that I know that they specifically will buy, I tag them for it so that I can let them know when they walk in the door.
16: And in the case of Carthage,
4: I know exactly which customer is going to be interested in this book. And I know they might be the only person interested in it.
16: In the end, Fisher decides to order 1 copy of Carthage, A New History for each of the 2 Carmichael's bookstores. And this whole evaluation process, when Fisher does it, it actually happens in a fraction of that time.
4: I try to give each title 30 seconds or less, which doesn't sound like a lot, but that 30 seconds is a very rich moment filled with information.
16: As to the question I was really here for, how did the Planet Money book fare in that information-rich 30-second trial by fire? Fisher says they first encountered it last November while blazing through Norton's winter catalog. And Fisher knew that a lot of Carmichael's customers listened to NPR.
4: I'm like, cool, they wrote a book. Even though I wasn't as familiar with this particular NPR product.
17: Yeah.
4: It's probably a better word than product.
17: No. We like to be commodified.
4: Okay.
16: Fisher's analysis, on size and page count, the Planet Money book was in the sweet spot. They liked the sample images of our whimsical color illustrations. And then Fisher quickly scans the comparable titles. They see that one of them, the 99% Invisible book, had sold well at Carmichael's, as had the Atlas Obscura food book.
4: Atlas Obscura is a pretty recognizable brand. 99% Invisible is a pretty recognizable brand. Planet Money is a pretty recognizable brand.
16: In terms of the number of copies they wanted, Fisher was aiming to thread a sort of needle. On the one hand, they were worried about over-ordering. In the past year, they'd taken a big bet on a new book by a popular author whose last book sold like bananas. They'd ordered several cases of the book, only to discover that customers did not really care for it. And yes, the books are returnable, but because bookstores have to pay shipping, they'll often wait several months. In the meantime, those unsold books eat up valuable real estate and capital.
4: And then we're stuck with 24 copies of a book that just sit around for months and months and months. And I see it and it reminds me I was wrong. I could have just gotten 6 or 7.
17: Every day you're reminded of that decision.
4: Oh, yes.
16: But at the same time, Fisher was also worried about under-ordering. They'd also recently had an experience with this, with Andrew Ross Sorkin's book 1929, a history of the stock market crash that sparked the Great Depression. Fisher had ordered only a few copies of that book, which sold out almost immediately. And that's an outcome Fisher wants to avoid, because compared to over-ordering the book, selling out on the first day,
4: it would be worse. Because we're losing sales. If people are coming in on sale date for a brand new book and we run out of it because I didn't buy enough, then we might miss. It's pennies, but it really does add up for a small bookstore. So it is a balancing act.
19: And the balance Fisher decided to strike when it came to the Planet Money book was to order 4 copies for each of the 2 Carmichael's locations. Enough to feature them on the display table, but not so many that it'd be a big problem if they turned out to be slow sellers.
4: So I made that decision fast, 30 seconds. We want it. We want display quantity. 4 at each store. Move on.
19: And 4 copies at each store it would have stayed if it hadn't been for a conversation with Fisher's sales rep from Norton. Because there is a final step to the ritual of this seasonal book order. Every season, booksellers like Fisher will go through a given publisher's catalog, but they don't actually lock in their book orders until they have a sit-down conversation with a representative from that publisher. You see, sales reps might know things the book buyer doesn't know. The big picture context that might not have come through in the catalog, and relevant updates, like if the book got optioned by a major Hollywood studio. The sales agent can offer a little corrective if they think that one of their booksellers is underestimating the demand for a given title, including the Planet Money book.
4: I talked to my sales rep later at our meeting, and she said, "You'll want to keep an eye on this. You might want more than you think you do."
19: So by the end of November, Fisher decided they wanted to up the order for Planet Money books. Now Fisher could turn to the second big part of their role as Carmichael's book buyer. They had to answer the question of where in the store the book would actually live. And this decision can have big implications for whether a book actually sells. Fisher takes into account how the publishers themselves have decided to categorize the book. Publishers assign their titles something called a BISAC code.
4: BISAC stands for Book Industry Standards and Communications.
19: Norton had assigned the Planet Money book a BISAC code for business and economics. It's actually printed on the book above the barcode. For Fisher, that could mean shelving the book in the business section. But at Carmichael's, the business section is kind of tucked into a back corner.
4: Because it's not immediately visible when you walk in the store,
20: yeah.
4: I didn't want it to kind of disappear back there. Because I do feel like it's the kind of book that people will see and say, "Hey, I listened to Planet Money. What's this book about?"
19: So they decided to categorize the Planet Money book as general new nonfiction, which lives on a big shelf near the entrance to the store. But the book will also, maybe more importantly, live on the coveted display table at the center of the store. Fisher and I walk over to see exactly where it'll go.
4: We'll move Carl Ove Knausgard. He can go somewhere else.
17: That'll just be the latest part of his struggle.
4: And we will probably put it somewhere here.
17: There's a nice little Planet Money-sized hole right there.
4: There you go.
17: Listeners can't see this.
19: So after all that, after subjecting the book to their 30-second trial by fire, after getting a gentle nudge from Norton's sales rep, Fisher says there was one last-minute factor that went into the final number of copies they decided to order. Apparently, the fact that I was visiting Carmichael's bookstore for this episode meant that Fisher was now anticipating more local demand for the Planet Money book. The act of observation had warped the experiment. Not my intention, but so it goes. And in the end, Fisher decided to order 20 copies of the Planet Money book per store, so no fewer than 40 copies total. As for the holiest grail in the game, the bestseller shelf, to even get a shot at that, the sales team at Norton would have to be thinking much bigger than one little chain of independent bookstores in Louisville, Kentucky. They'd have to initiate their plan to launch the Planet Money book into the stratosphere. So to get a sense of the Planet Money book's chances out in the broader marketplace, I had to go one final link higher in the great chain of publishing, to the person tasked with figuring out the strategy for wringing every possible dollar and cent out of the Planet Money book, W.W. Norton's Director of Trade Sales, Stephen Pace.
21: Yes, I mean, if there's anything that would define me, it was the fact that nothing bothers me more than not being able to make a sale.
19: Stephen's role in the publishing process begins basically as soon as an editor brings in a book idea for serious consideration. See, while the editor's primary job is to obsess over the writing and design of a book, Stephen's mandate is to obsess over what the book might mean as a financial investment. At its core, Stephen is trying to estimate how many copies a book might sell. To do that, he starts by building a model. At first, whenever a new book idea is being seriously considered for acquisition, the model is just based on the comparable titles and how they've sold over time. This is what helps Norton determine whether they buy the book and for how much.
21: My job is to both protect against the downside and to try to ensure the upside.
19: Once Norton has committed to publishing a book, and as it moves through the production pipeline, Stephen's job is to keep updating the model and to figure out how many books to initially print. That number should be aspirational, but also attainable. It's kind of a version of the challenge Fisher faces at Carmichael's bookstore, but at a much bigger scale.
16: He needs to ensure there will never be a customer in any bookstore asking for a Planet Money book and coming away empty-handed.
21: If I don't have enough books and I got to wait 6 months to print and get those books back in, I'm dead in the water. It's just almost no way I can come back to a book 6 months later and gin up the same kind of demand that I had.
16: So he doesn't want to print too few copies. At the same time, if he prints too many copies, he'll risk clogging up Norton's warehouse.
21: This is what we call the opportunity cost, right?
16: Right. The more time the books sit there unsold in the warehouse, the more they cost, by crowding out books that might sell faster. One of the biggest potential costs in figuring out the print run is the number of returns that might be coming back. Remember, because of the weird specific way publishing is set up, if a book doesn't sell as well as the model had estimated, all those bookstores will be free to send unsold inventory back to publishers like Norton. This is a massive challenge that the publishing industry has adapted to over the years with a few different techniques. The first is called remaindering. That means selling off unsold books at a huge discount.
21: Remaindering is when you, say, get a large quantity of a book back, and someone who might run a book warehouse who sells books at 40 off might come to you and say, okay, I see you have a lot of inventory, and I will pay you $3 per copy to buy all of that inventory.
0: Yeah.
21: And then they sell it through all kinds of various channels.
16: So when you see a third-party retailer on Amazon selling books for way less than the listed price, or 50% off bargain bins at a bookstore, those are often remainders. Publishers often ask that remaindered books are marked in some ways so they don't re-enter the regular market. So you might see a book with a black Sharpie mark on the side or a hole punched out of the barcode. Sometimes, however, publishers decide it actually makes more economic sense to cut their losses entirely and simply destroy unsold inventory by pulping it. Basically, ripping a book apart so it can be recycled into new paper and other products. Because for publishers, it's not a good look to have a ton of your precious works in the bargain bin, or to have too many hardcovers on sale when they're about to, say, release a new paperback.
0: So it's trying to sort of like minimize your losses.
21: Yes. Yeah. It's an auction, if you will, kind of a fire sale auction.
0: Have you ever seen a batch of books being pulped?
21: Yes.
16: This was back in the 90s. At the time, Stephen says he was working at one of the big five publishers as a sales rep. And he and the other reps were invited to a warehouse to see how the company handled some of its unsold inventory.
21: It's a giant conveyor belt, and you put books on it, and it runs up to this giant shredder machine. And it just runs 24 hours a day, 7 days a week. And their idea was to try to give us, you know, a sense as a sales team that they were destroying this over inventory. It wasn't piling up in the warehouse. It wasn't like we were going to be forced to turn around and sell all this return merchant. You know, we all walked out of there aghast. We could not believe. I mean, we were really like, we're all crying. Like, can you believe it? And there it is, just getting chopped to shreds, you know, and it's like one moment it's worth $29.99. The next moment it's worth 10 cents in paper, you know, something that took years and put it in that machine and then, you know, like a wood chipper in 15 seconds, there's just no sign of anything at all that remains. And it's soul crushing.
16: Stephen says that image of industrial literary carnage has stayed with him over the decades. And now, as the head of a sales operation for a major publisher, it still informs the way he thinks about printing and waste.
21: You get better at what you do because that's a fate that just seems to be, you know, almost evil for books to have to endure, right? The last thing we want to see is just get them, you know, chewed up by a giant chainsaw.
16: Stephen says Norton does not use pulping to manage its returned inventory, though they will occasionally pulp damaged books. But that all means that his calculations and figuring out how many books to print are even more important.
21: You know, it's just it's trying to be very, very concise on what you think you need and not too much beyond that.
0: You're chasing like perfect efficiency.
21: That's exactly right.
16: As the head of trade sales, Stephen says it's his responsibility to think about the long-term economic life of all their books. A publisher is sustained in the long term by a steady back catalog of dependable sellers. And so his ultimate goal for the Planet Money book is to get to a second printing and then a third and so on. But the better that book's debut out in the world, the higher its lifetime potential earnings are likely to be.
3: So Steven says he's mobilized his entire sales force to get the Planet Money book into every retail outlet you can imagine. Bookshop.org, Amazon.com, it's going to roll out in airport bookstores, libraries, gift shops, military bases, even cruise ships?
21: We left no stone unturned.
0: I didn't know you could buy books on a cruise ship.
21: Oh yeah, not only on the cruise ship, but in the ports of call. There are retailers that actually have carts, and when the cruise ship is letting off, they pull a cart up there and people, you know, oh, I finished my book. I need another book.
0: Yeah.
21: Two of the cruise lines actually have small bookstores.
3: Steven says the book will also roll out in Europe and the Middle East. Norton's gotten orders from Thailand, Singapore, even Malaysia. There's a Korean translation slated to come out in June and a Chinese translation scheduled for September. The Planet Money book was apparently going planetary, but its commercial fate was still unclear. Would the Planet Money book end up earning a place on the hallowed bestseller bookshelf at Carmichael's bookstore? Or would it find itself writhing in anticipatory dread as it slid down a conveyor belt into the gnashing jaws of the proverbial pulping pit? All will be revealed next week on Planet Money. This episode was produced by Willa Rubin with help from Emma Peasley. It was edited by Jess Jang, fact-checked by Sierra Juarez, and engineered by Robert Rodriguez. Alex Goldmark, my grand boss, is our executive producer. I'm Alexi Horowitz-Ghazi. This is NPR. Thanks for listening. Hey, Guy Raz, you're here to tell us what's coming up on How I Built This?
5: Yes, that's right. Thanks, Alexi. So today we're taking more questions on the advice line where up-and-coming entrepreneurs call in for help with their businesses. 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He's the founder of five commercial airlines, including JetBlue and Breeze Airlines. And we all know flying isn't always a fun experience, which is why David has this motto. 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
5: 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I'm Guy Raz. 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Leave us a 1-minute message that tells us about your business and the issues or questions that you'd like help with. All right, let's get to it. Joining me this week is David Neeleman, founder of JetBlue, which he founded in 1998. David is also the founder of Azul, which is now one of the largest airlines in South America, and he's also the founder and CEO of another airline in the U.S. It's called Breeze Airways, which began operating in 2021. David, it's great to have you back on the show.
6: Always great to talk to you, Guy.
5: So you've been on the show, I think, three times in the past. You were first on back in 2019 when, of course, you shared the story of how you started your first airline, which was Morris Air, which was acquired by Southwest. And then you got up, you ended up getting fired by Southwest. But then you launched JetBlue and turned it into this incredible business. And then you got fired from that. And then you started another airline in South America and another one called Breeze. It's just an incredible story. So thank you for coming back onto the show, David. Before we get to today's callers, I want to ask you a couple questions about what's been going on in your life since you were last on. So you... you started Breeze, and I think we talked a little bit about that when you were last on. Tell me about Breeze. What makes it different from other airlines operating right now?
6: Well, I always learn. I learn from everything that I've ever done before, and I just saw some interesting trends that airplanes were getting bigger and bigger, and then the big guys were dominant hubs and really forcing people to fly through hubs. 125 cities had lost 25% of their air service over the last 10 years.
5: Wow.
6: And I also saw this trend about premium travel. People wanted to pay up for a little better service. And so I just found a plane that was conducive to first class, that was brand new, that had bigger windows, the two and three seating people loved, and with 25% lower trip costs. And so we started flying today. We've announced 89 cities. We're in 36 different states. We have 314 different routes, and people love flying us. It's the highest NPS score I've ever seen in any of my airlines I've ever started, because people are really appreciative of the nonstop, but also we have great people that take care of our guests every day.
5: And so for you, the differentiator, right, is, as you say, is that, of course, you want to offer the best value and the lowest prices, but it really comes down to, like, what is the experience? Like, if you know, you see these things on social media all the time. I'm never flying Delta again. I'm never flying American again or United again. But really, what it sounds like what you're saying is, if we make the experience better than all that other stuff, the lines and, you know, just the hassle and TSA issues, that will become secondary.
6: So I have this motto that too much overkill is never enough. So it's not enough to have the only nonstop flight, but you want to be able to have the best service. You want to be able to have the most on-time flights. You want to be able to have a first-class option and an extra seat option, and you want to be able to have Wi-Fi. And so you just layer all that on top and don't be content to just have the best of one thing. You want to be the best in as many things as you possibly can.
5: Yeah, for sure. All right, David, you ready to take our first caller?
6: Let's do it.
5: All right. Welcome to the Advice Line. You're on with David Neilman. Please tell us your name and where you're calling from and a little bit about your business.
8: Thank you so much.

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1: 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We bring live theater shows featuring juggling music, theater, audience participation to schools and communities around the country to turn kids on to healthy habits. And we're based in Western Mass and Santa Fe, New Mexico.
2: Nice. Welcome to the show. Thanks for calling in. So you do live theater for kids around food?
1: Yes. I'm a nutritionist, and I'm really concerned about kids' eating and exercise habits. As you know, the leading causes of death and disease in this world today are diet-related, and kids are just doing really badly. And it was like 45 years ago when I was getting my master's in nutrition at Columbia University Teachers College, and I was asked to give a lecture at an inner city school on nutrition. And I was like, a lecture to 400 kids on nutrition? I don't think so. So I was a juggler at the time and really loved theater. And I had been a journalist, and I was horrified by all the ads promoting junk food to kids. And I thought, what could be as powerful as these ads and the marketing by the food industry? And I realized that theater is as powerful and really fun. And so that's what we did. We started doing shows in 1982, and it's been a long time.
2: And this is a for-profit, not a nonprofit.
1: It's a for-profit, yeah.
2: Got it. What do you guys do in revenue?
1: It's been really hard. I mean, we probably should have been a nonprofit years and years ago, but I just have been on the boards of nonprofits, and I just really like being an entrepreneur, and yeah. I hate the bureaucracy. So I never did that, but we are a project from a fiscal agent, so that allows us sometimes to get grants, but the best thing we ever did was realize that we could partner with organizations like healthcare organizations, supermarket companies, that kind of thing. And they would sponsor us and bring us to schools in their region. And therefore, schools wouldn't have to pay, which is really the biggest obstacle. In our heyday, which was more like 2010 to 2016 or 17, we were doing really well, really big staff, lots of programs. We had 4 vans touring. And it was so much work, though. And with COVID, we ended up really downsizing. And I'm getting up in years, and I'm trying to figure out, how can I keep Food Play alive somehow in this day and age? Because, you know, in 1982, things are pretty different. And now I think it's become a labor of love, quite frankly.
2: Right. Okay. So you're looking to figure out, you're trying to figure out how to make it continue and thrive essentially without you in the future.
1: Exactly.
2: Okay. Let me bring in David Neeleman. David, thoughts, questions, ideas for Barbara?
3: Well, first of all, I really applaud the work that you're doing. It's
1: Thank
3: just
1: you.
3: Critically important. I mean, maybe you may want to convert it to a nonprofit.
2: Yeah.
3: And make it a nonprofit. That's what I would do if you wanted to take a step back so that people could donate to it and they could get the tax write-off. And then it becomes, I think your funding source becomes much bigger. And
1: yeah.
3: It doesn't mean you can't make money, you personally, from salary or advising fees from doing that. But really, I applaud what you're doing.
2: Yeah, I tend to agree with you, David. I mean, about this nonprofit idea. Barbara, I have a completely different side of my world, which is how I built this, but I also have a kids media company, which I started 10 years ago with two friends, and we have a kids podcast called Wow in the World. But kids is it's challenging. There are all kinds of rules and regulations around how you advertise to kids, and kids as an advertising category are less valuable to marketers depending on what you're selling to them. So it's tricky. In your case, I mean, there are a couple of options. You could sort of come up with a plan and a system and license that out to other people, which you may have thought about. You could try and sell or merge your business with an education company, but it may be tough to find somebody who wants to buy it. And then the third option would be to go either convert to a nonprofit or spin out a nonprofit part of your business, which really, I agree with David, enables you to attract donations, small donations, and also larger grants and donations. Because to me, it seems, again, I mean, the way you describe it is this is a mission-driven labor of love.
1: Yeah.
2: And so it's possible to have that hybrid model where maybe you spin out a nonprofit wing, but it sounds

0: Sounds like you are also, you've done this since 1982 and you're ready to move on.
1: Yeah. Do you think that it makes sense in this day and age to continue to do live theater? Even, I mean, because I think it's amazing, but when everything's digital, should I think about just putting it on video and putting it on social media instead of live theater?
2: It's not either or. You can do both. It can be and.
0: Yeah.
2: You should definitely have a social media aspect of it.
1: Yeah.
2: If the schools are willing to let you in and do a live performance, that's great. And you have sponsorships to be able to do that. Because obviously, you've got the food companies on one side that are making processed food that will kind of be, but the antithesis of the other people. Finding passionate people that believe in children's health is just a really important mission. So, yeah, I would definitely have a big social media presence because that would attract a lot of people. And then have, if you can get in there and do it live and you can really affect behavior, you have to prove that it really changes behavior.
1: Oh, yeah.
2: People will beat a path to your door if you can prove that.
1: Yeah, we have evidence-based results from USDA and CDC. So we have a great reputation.
0: One option also, Barbara, if you don't want to go down the nonprofit route, is to really spend time now focusing on finding that person who could take it over. And maybe, you know, you give them 50% ownership and you retain some ownership. You retain 50% and you let that person sort of run with this, you know, and see what they can do with it. That's another option.
1: I would love to do that.
0: Last thoughts, David?
2: No, that's it. Good luck to you and congratulations on all the great work you've done.
1: Thank you so much.
2: It's so important.
0: Yeah. Barbara, thanks so much for calling in. Barbara Storper, the company's called Food Plate Productions. Good luck. Thanks.
1: Thank you.
0: All right. We're going to take a quick break, but we'll be right back. Stay with us. I'm Guy Raz, and you're listening to The Advice Line right here on How I Built This.
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0: Welcome back to How I Built This. I'm Guy Raz. If you're just joining us, you're listening to an excerpt from the How I Built This Advice Line. And if you want to hear the full episode of How I Built This, you can find the show wherever you get your podcasts. All right, let's bring on our next caller. Welcome to the Advice Line. You're on with David Neelman. Tell us your name, where you're calling from, and just a little bit about your business, please.
8: Yeah, firstly, thank you both so much for having me. My name is Vince Speroni. I'm calling from Northern Virginia. I'm 25 years old, and I'm the founder of Gotchies. We sell men's certified organic underwear. We're really focused on the health aspect of our fabrics while still making the product suitable for exercise and everyday life. Really looking forward to talking to you guys.
0: All right, so thanks for calling in, Vince. So Gotchies, it's an underwear brand. So tell me a little bit about this. I mean, I'm assuming that most underwear is made from cotton.
8: It's a split. Half the underwear is made from synthetic materials, polyester or nylon. These are derived from petroleum and often full of toxic chemicals and dyes. And the other half is made from standard cotton underwear, which can still be sprayed with pesticides and finished with harsh chemicals. So really, we're offering third-party certified organic cotton so you can trust the materials from farm to skin.
0: Got it. Okay. And how long have you been around?
8: We launched January 2025.
0: Wow. And how did you do your first year?
8: Our first year, we did $40K in revenue.
0: Nice.
8: And projection for this year is $150,000 in revenue.
0: Amazing. Before we dive in further, what's your question?
8: So given that we're bootstrapped and we have limited cash on hand, how do I decide whether to spend that cash on new unproven SKUs that will increase optionality for new customers and give existing customers more things to repurchase versus putting it back into what's already selling and using that money on building the brand through marketing?
0: Got it. Okay. David Neeleman, ideas for Vince.
2: Yeah, I mean, I guess there's the in and out model where you just keep, you find what works and just keep doing it over and over again. And then there is, you know, the model where you just keep getting a bigger and bigger menu. I would maybe just get a couple of different SKUs, and if you're, it's working well, and just hammer that away and be like In-N-Out Burger and just keep bootstrapping it that way, as opposed to spending more and more money on going wider, just because obviously it's not something that, it's not a fashion statement like a, you know, something an outerwear would be.
8: Right.
2: So that's just my instinct that, that I would do. And if it's working and if you really believe in it, then it should work out.
0: Yeah, I agree with David on that. I mean, I think before you really expand, right, you've got to ask yourself a few questions. So what do you have any data around sort of repeat purchases?
8: Our repurchase rate is pretty good. It's 17% right now.
0: Okay.
8: We want to get it up to 25. But we've only been really selling for like 8 months now, legitimately. And underwear is very hard to predict when people are going to repurchase. So we're thinking with time, repurchase rates will go up.
0: And are people buying multiple pairs per order?
8: Yeah, the average order value is over $100, which is our 4-pack.
0: Got it. Okay, so you really, once you hit 30% of returning, of repeat purchases, returning customers, that's a really good sign. The other question is, are you ever stocking out? Are you running out of things?
8: We have not run out of things yet. We went all in on inventory with all of our money.
0: Got it. Got it. Okay. So that's another sign when you start to get close to stocking out. And then the third one is customers. Listen to your customers. Are they you sounds like they are already starting to ask for other things, and that's an important sign. So I think when you hit all three of those, that's a really strong indication that it's time to expand, because you know every time you add a SKU, you're talking about more cash that you're going to tie up, and you're going to have manufacturing minimums probably, and there's a risk. You know, inventory management is always a challenge, although with underwear a little different because it's more of an evergreen product. But you know, I do think that I agree with David that you want to really focus on just getting this right. I mean, David, you know this because of what you do with the airlines, but I think a lot of D2C brands focus too much on customer acquisition, and customer acquisition costs are really, really high right now. And I think not enough of them are focused on doubling down on their existing customers, you know, reminding them, sending them emails or a newsletter, or really creating content that's valuable for them. I mean, even a newsletter talking about toxicity, you know, or tips for better fitness, healthier living. I mean, when you are establishing that, because you probably have emails, right? I'm sure you do. You've got that relationship with your customers. You really want to double down on those existing customers to be repeat purchasers, because that's really where the value is. And it costs so much less to do that because you already have them on board.
2: I totally agree. And also, you know, if you do have a lot of people asking for briefs, for example, if you could do a survey and say, you know, if on your website, you could say, are you interested in briefs? Then you could know what percentage. If you said 25% of the people aren't buying because we don't have briefs, then obviously catering to that vertical and having them, somebody who's already you're engaged with, I think that's really the best way to harvest those customers. And then also, underwear wears out, obviously. And so being able to kind of come back with an offer or some subscription model or something that every 6 months you'll send them some new ones. I think that is just doing everything you can to get existing customers just being rabidly loyal to your brand and your product.
8: Yeah, that's exactly why I was so excited to talk, because my instinct was if I have more SKUs, I'll be able to get more out of my existing customers because I'll have more colors. There'll be more excitement and, maybe they love Gotchis, but they don't want to rebuy the same color. You know, maybe they want to try briefs. Maybe they've tried briefs with another brand. They like it. So my instinct was more SKUs equals a better relationship with existing customers. But it sounds like maybe there's
0: I don't think that's entirely wrong. No, I think that's a good instinct. But you want to go about it slowly. You really want to manage your cash well. And you're dealing with a product that is not it's not fast fashion. You know, it's not going to go out of fashion next year. People are still going to buy underwear that looks like this. Part of it is you want to double down on community. You're also building a community. I've been looking at your website and the people here who are, you know, talking about how much they love the shorts and stuff. I mean, these are people who go to the gym, who work out, who are healthy. I'm just looking at the pictures. Everyone looks really healthy, and I'm sure they're into health and fitness because they're buying non-toxic underwear. So. For now, I think you really want to, if you're not doing it, you want to communicate with your existing audience, with your existing customers, and just, you know, send out a newsletter every couple of weeks and you know, communicate with them and stay on their radar.
2: And ask them, if I had different colors, would you buy more?
0: Right.
2: I mean, you could survey those people as well. You're small enough, you could actually set up calls in focus groups with them and listen to what they're saying to you. So, you know, and you can learn a lot from your customers.
0: That's a great idea, David. You know, I bought a shirt from a brand that I was stalking me on Instagram called Sene, or S-E-N-E, and they make t-shirts. And, you know, I liked them. I noticed that the CEO of the company has been emailing and saying, hey, I'm the CEO and founder of the company. I'd love to hear from you, our customers. Please click this link and set up a call with me, which
8: wow.
0: I thought was cool, you know, because they're small enough where they're clearly looking for feedback from customers. And I just thought that was cool. That was a cool idea.
8: Yeah, I've emailed my customer base with my phone number and I've said, please call me if you have any thoughts on what you'd like to see or what we can do better. But the link to the Calendly is even a step further.
0: Yeah, send them a link to your calendar. Say, set up a time. And we'd love to hear what you think, and I'd love to get your ideas. And we'll give you 10% off your next order if
8: awesome.
0: You do this.
8: Well, thank you very much. I appreciate it.
0: Absolutely. Vince Baroni, the brand is called Gotchies. Good luck. Thanks for calling him in.
2: Best of luck.
8: Thank you.
0: This episode was produced by Sam Paulson with music composed by Ramtin Arablouei. It was edited by Casey Herman, and our audio engineer was Kwesi Lee. This hour of Planet Money and How I Built This was produced by Catherine Seifer. And by the way, if you're working on a business and need advice, give us a call at 1-800-433-1298. That's 1-800-433-1298. Send us a one-minute message that tells us about your business and the issues or questions you'd like help with. And make sure to tell us how to reach you. I'm Guy Raz, and you've been listening to How I Built This.
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8: Headlines. The U.S. military says it's disabled two additional Iranian oil tankers in the Strait of Hormuz. The Trump administration says ongoing attacks do not mean the ceasefire is over. The Treasury Department has announced a new round of sanctions targeting individuals and companies, many in China, accused of helping Iran develop drones and ballistic missiles. The sanctions target networks the U.S. says helped Iran obtain weapons materials and technology tied to its military programs. A three-day ceasefire between Russia and Ukraine is in effect this weekend. The White House says the pause in hostilities could be the beginning of the end of the war. I'm Windsor Johnston, NPR News, in Washington.

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1: 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Thanks for joining us for Weekend Edition Saturday. The show continues for another 20 minutes. Then we have Throughline.
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5: I'm Windsor Johnston with these headlines. The State Department says representatives from Israel and Lebanon will meet in Washington next week for another round of peace and security talks. U.S. officials say the discussions are focused on stabilizing Israel's northern border. A temporary ceasefire between Russia and Ukraine remains in place after days of intensified attacks. Ukrainian officials say they remain skeptical the pause will hold, while Russia says negotiations are continuing behind the scenes. Tennessee has become the first state to approve new congressional maps after the U.S. Supreme Court paved the way for states to redraw majority black districts. The move is part of a Republican-led redistricting push across several southern states ahead of the midterms. I'm Windsor Johnston, NPR News in Washington.
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1: Her appears to be styled like an afro.
2: Teens are using a shot glass, prescription bottles to plump up their lips like Kylie Jenner.
1: Critics say that the photos are an example of cultural appropriation.
3: Kim Kardashian breaks down in tears over her marriage troubles with Kanye West on Keeping Up with the Kardashians.
4: They're coming up on being the longest running reality show period in history. And they have built a multi-billion dollar brand off of sharing their lives.
5: Their story began with a high profile murder case and a sex tape.
6: Cue Ray J, Sexy Can I? I'm just kidding. We're going to keep it classy.
5: And the reality TV machine transformed them into one of the most influential families on the planet, a symbol of a new version of the American dream, one of wealth, excess, and celebrity, tailored for a world where we ourselves are branded content. But making it work is a dream that's attainable for only a very few.
7: The facts bear out that there is very limited economic mobility in our country. But because of American exceptionalism, individualism, pull yourself up by your bootstraps culture, people really believe that they can.
5: The trade-off? Constantly having a camera track your every move, watching you in your most vulnerable moments, and letting the world judge you for it.
4: Kim, whose destiny is this experience of being on television and sharing, had very few boundaries. She will reassure me. No, keep rolling.
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7: What is performance? And what's reality?
9: Welcome. 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

0: So, how do you feel about him now? Because, I don't know, I can't help but feel bad for the guy. Despite the chlorine gas, like, he didn't intend for that to happen. He could have never imagined that.
1: No, but there's part of me that says, you know, here's a guy who just wanted to do everything better than it had ever been done before, whether it was feeding or killing.
0: And he does.
1: And he does. But he does it with a kind of amoral athleticism. You know, he does it without humility, without a lot of doubt. And, you know, it's a craft, but it's a craft with consequences. And to approach it with kind of crazy joy, I don't know. I would rather have scientists who carry doubt with them as they proceed.
0: Yeah, I agree with that. Maybe it's all about doubt in the end.
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6: When autocratic governments don't like what people are saying, they don't argue back. 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
0: Hey, I'm Jad Abumrad.
1: I'm Robert Krulwich.
0: This is Radiolab, and today we're talking about...
1: Well, we're trying to think about what goes on in the mind of a bad person.
0: Yeah, and we didn't really come to any kind of agreement with the Hopper thing.
1: He didn't leave books or diaries and say, like, what were you thinking? So in this last section, we're going to try to get close to a very bad man.
0: And then we could ask.
1: And then the question really to wonder about is, what difference would that make?
0: Yeah.
1: But we should warn you ahead of time. This next section of the program has some references which are extremely graphic, not to everybody's taste. So if you have kids in the room, maybe this is a time to tell them to go brush their teeth or something.
9: Yeah, yeah.
1: It comes to us from our reporter, Aaron Scott.
10: Aaron. Yes, Jeff Jensen.
0: All right, so who is this guy we're hearing?
9: This is Jeff Jensen, and he's a reporter in L.A., and he wrote this graphic novel that I read about one of the most prolific serial killers in U.S. history.
11: Gary Leon Ridgway.
9: The Green River Killer.
11: The first victims of the Green River Killer were found in the summer of 1982.
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0: From PRX, this is the Moth Radio Hour. I'm Suzanne Rust. As we end this hour, we have a final exploration of the ways in which life continually challenges us to find our balance and recalibrate. Our last story was told by Arshia Kapadia, who shared it at a main stage in New Brunswick, where we partnered with the State Theater, New Jersey. Here's Arshia, live at the Moth.
7: Good evening. How are you doing today? So, my name is Archie and I'm made in Bombay, India, where I spent most of my life. I'm an only child and my mom was a single parent, a teacher. Ammi had a deep love for life and all the finer things in life. Her sari collection was absolutely beautiful. She collected saris from all over India. Her jewelry collection was fabulous, much coveted. She actually had so many incredible pieces that all of her cousins often borrowed some of them and never returned it, so maybe I should follow up on that. I remember the house was never empty. She loved cooking, she loved feeding people. Sometimes, you know, people were almost sitting on top of each other fighting for that last scoop of biryani. But I think not a lot of people are aware of this, that Ammi had a secret addiction. She was a lover of lipsticks. Her eyes lit up like diamonds when she saw a tube of lipstick. Shiny, creamy, beautiful, glistening, just waiting to be applied. Her favorite colors were the darker reds, the maroons, the rusts. Shinier the better, I think, was her motto. But I think what she really wanted and lusted were those elusive foreign brands that we didn't get in India back then. They came encased in these shimmery golden tubes and you were dependent on your foreign relatives to, you know, hustle them into the country for you. So she had made a pact with one of her cousins who lived in London. His name was Khalik, Khalik uncle. We Indians call everybody uncle and auntie, so just roll with that. So Khalik uncle came over the Christmas holidays every year, and without fail, he would bring one of her favorite brands, which was Max Factor. Right before he arrived, a letter would arrive in the mail in which he would write, "My dear Naseema, I'm coming as usual over the Christmas holidays and I'm bringing the latest shade of Max Factor with me." Ammi would be counting down the days. And along with her,

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1: She was gone. It was imminent. Since she passed away at around 10 p.m. in the night, and it's customary to bury the dead after one of the five obligatory prayers in the Islamic tradition, it was decided that we would bury her in the morning after the first prayer of the day. So we brought Ami's body home, and it was kept on these huge chunks of dry ice in the room that I shared with her. I remember standing in that room, seeing her body and wondering, what should I do now? Was there some playbook that people forgot to give me? What should a 13-year-old do? Should I be like lamenting, crying my heart out, or should I be all strong and silent and pretend to be this really strong, stoic girl? I didn't know. My mother, she has four brothers, and it was decided that they would raise me after her death. So I remember my eldest uncle, who I call Mamujan, he came into the room at this point. He came over and he held me and he said, Arshi, take all the time you want tonight. No one will disturb you. I remember standing in that room, wondering what to do. People kept drifting in and out of the room to pay their last respects to her, but also to check in on me. But they left me alone mostly to my own thoughts. They say the darkest hour of the night is right before dawn. I was dreading dawn. I was hoping the sun would never rise. The night was stretching endlessly ahead of me, and at some point, I think I dozed off. And then, I heard the birds chirping, the first glimmer of sunshine through the curtains. I got up from the floor, and I walked over to Ami's dressing table. I looked at her precious lipsticks, and I wondered, what will become of you now? Then I heard my eldest uncle, Mamujan, quietly tiptoe into the room. He came over to me and he said, it's time. In that moment, all I wanted to do was run back to Ami's dressing table, grab one of her favorite lipsticks, and paint her red lips one more time just before she left the house. So I asked my uncle, may I? And he said, sorry, beta, but that's not allowed. Just say a quiet prayer and let her go. So I said, surely we belong to the Almighty, and to him we shall return. And they took her away. The next night after Ami's passing away was the longest night of my life. Grief was everywhere I looked. Even the pillows were crying. I remember my nani, my maternal grandmother, she told me once, you know, Arshi, God is so merciful. Right before he sends the angel of death to take someone's life, he first sends the archangel Gabriel. You know why he does that? Because he doesn't want to scare the servant with the face of death. He just wants to give folks a gentle heads up. Okay. Maybe. I love my grandmother, but this story doesn't make any sense. How can God be the most merciful one when he was showing so much cruelty to me, a mere 13-year-old? I didn't know what to do. But maybe, just maybe, let's consider this. Maybe that was the grand plan, that Ami would go first and then this beautiful angel, Gabriel, would show up and take me to her to the other side. That would just work out perfectly because I didn't want to live without her, not for a single minute. I sat down, waiting for Gabriel. No sign of him. And then I remembered my plan B. Oh yeah, I had a plan B. I'm an only child, remember? We always have a plan B. Unknown to anyone else, I had secretly acquired a tube of rat poison. It was called Ratol paste and was easily available back in those days in Indian homes. It was hiding under the bed, and now I was clutching it in my hand. And in that moment, all I wanted to do was ingest the whole

This episode of the Moth Radio Hour was produced by me, Jay Allison, and Suzanne Rust, who also hosted the show. Co-producer is Vicky Merrick, associate producer Emily Couch. The stories were directed by Jody Powell and Larry Rosen. The Moth's leadership team includes Christina Norman, Marina Kluche, Sarah Austin Jeunesse, Jennifer Hickson, Jordan Cardinale, Caledonia Cairns, Kate Tellers, Sarah Jane Johnson, and Patricia Urena. Dave Laura came to us through the Moth's community program via a workshop that we held with veterans in media and entertainment. Moth stories are true as remembered and affirmed by the storytellers. Our theme music is by The Drift. Other music in this hour from The Style Council, Julian Lodge, Ronan O'Snodig, and Brecht Amiel. 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
2: From WHYY in Philadelphia, this is Fresh Air. I'm David Bean Cooley.
3: I am not throwing away my shot. I am not throwing away my shot.
2: That's one of the songs that convinced Jeffrey Seller to produce Hamilton.
4: Because you know what the most important decision I ever make is as a producer? What play to produce.
2: He made some great decisions. He also produced Rent, In the Heights, Avenue Q, and the revival of Sondheim's Sweeney Todd, starring Josh Groban. Seller helped the creator of Rent, Jonathan Larson, develop that show. On the day scheduled to be Rent's first preview, Seller was euphoric until he got to the office.
4: My own general manager said, "Jeffrey, I have something terrible to tell you. Jonathan Larson died last night."
2: Also, Justin Chang reviews the new film, Silent Friend. First, the news.
5: Washington, I'm Nora Rahm. The State Department says representatives from Israel and Lebanon will meet in Washington next week for 2 days of talks focused on long-term peace and security agreements. In the meantime, Israel continues carrying out attacks aimed at Hezbollah targets, despite a ceasefire. NPR's Jaina Raff reports.
6: The Israeli military says it targeted a Hezbollah weapons depot in the village of Tura. It says it took care to minimize civilian casualties, but those known killed in the attack were three women, an elderly disabled man, and a girl who were at home when the airstrike hit their three-story building. Israel did not provide proof of the weapons depot claim. It has intensified attacks lately ahead of talks expected in Washington next week with Lebanon. Lebanese state media says Israeli attacks, mostly in southern Lebanon, killed 35 people Friday, including three other children. The militant group Hezbollah has responded to the Israeli attacks with strikes on Israeli military targets. Jaina Raff, NPR News, Beirut.
5: Tennessee has become the first state to approve new congressional maps after the U.S. Supreme Court paved the way to redraw majority black districts last week. The move is part of a broader Republican-led redistricting push unfolding across several southern states ahead of the midterms, including Louisiana and Virginia. Mariana Bacallao from member station WPLN reports.
7: The NAACP has filed an emergency petition against Tennessee's new maps, arguing that the state didn't have the authority to strike down a 50-year-old law that barred mid-decade redistricting. The new congressional maps split Memphis, the state's only majority black voting bloc, into three different districts. Protesters from the state's blue cities argue that this will take away the voice of voters who support Democrats, roughly a third of the state's population. Republicans say that the new maps will reflect the state's overall conservative bent and maintain that redistricting along party lines is legal. For NPR News, I'm Mariana Bacallao in Nashville.
5: A cruise ship hit by the Hanta virus is to arrive at Spain's Canary Islands tomorrow. The World Health Organization says the risk to residents there is low. Dr. Maria Van Kerkhove is the director of the WHO's Department of Epidemic and Pandemic Management. She says doctors will be there when the passengers and crew disembark.
8: The ship will anchor, and that there will be small boats that will take some of the passengers, and it will be done in a very choreographed, coordinated way, in a very protected way. Bring those passengers to shore. There will be a screening that will take place.
5: She says this is an outbreak on a ship, not the start of a COVID pandemic. Three people have died during the outbreak. You're listening to NPR News in Washington. Today is Victory Day in Russia to mark the defeat of Nazi Germany in World War II. The annual military parade was held in Red Square, but it was a scaled-down version. It didn't include tanks, missiles, and other heavy weapons for the first time in nearly 20 years. Commentators on state television said the equipment is needed more in Ukraine, where the war is in its fifth year. Finances at the U.S. Postal Service are still on shaky ground, as the mailing agency reports a net loss for the fifth quarter in a row. As NPR's Hansi Luong reports, USPS officials say the self-funded agency remains months away from running out of money.
9: The Postal Service relies on stamps and service fees, not tax dollars, to deliver mail 6 days a week to just about every address in the country. But with people sending a lot less mail than in past decades, USPS ended this fiscal year's second quarter with a net loss of $2 billion. Postmaster General David Steiner says USPS has already raised shipping prices, cut workers' hours, and stopped payments to its pension plan.
10: The Postal Service remains in a serious financial crisis. I communicated that plainly in front of Congress and our country in March, because I don't think that we serve anyone if we soften these realities.
9: Sanders says Congress should change laws to let the Postal Service borrow more money and reform its retirement plans. Hansi Luong, NPR News.
5: The Atlanta Braves announced today Hall of Fame manager Bobby Cox has died. He took over the last place Braves in 1990 and led the team to its first World Series win in 1995. Bobby Cox was 84. I'm Nora Rahm, NPR News.
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12: From the WEKU Newsroom, I'm Jaron Cohen with a forecast for northern, central, and eastern Kentucky. Today we have a slight chance for rain in northern Kentucky throughout the afternoon, along with high temperatures reaching the mid-70s today. And then tonight, expect lows down in the lower 50s, along with some patchy fog for eastern Kentucky tonight. And tomorrow, highs will be in the upper 70s to lower 80s range, with a decent chance for rain in northern and central Kentucky tomorrow. 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
13: This is Fresh Air. I'm David Bean Cooley. The 2026 Tony Award nominees were announced this week, with numerous nominations for the musicals Lost Boys, Schmigadoon, and the revival of Ragtime. Our guest today was a key behind-the-scenes figure in two Broadway mega-hits, Rent and Hamilton. Each won a Pulitzer Prize for Drama and multiple Tony Awards, including Best Musical. Our guest, Jeffrey Seller, produced Rent with his business partner. Seller's own company produced Hamilton. He also was a producer of Lin-Manuel Miranda's first musical, In the Heights, as well as the satirical adult puppet musical, Avenue Q, and the revival of Sondheim's Sweeney Todd, starring Josh Groban. You might assume, since his skills include raising money to produce shows, that he's from money. But he's most definitely not. His family was often broke or close to it. He grew up in a neighborhood outside Detroit that was nicknamed Cardboard Village because the houses were so cheap and shoddy. Seller is the author of the memoir Theater Kid. After many stops along the way, he became a booker with the job of booking touring companies of popular musicals into theaters around the country. That work led him where he always wanted to be, producing musicals. He also writes about coming out during the AIDS epidemic and how it wiped out so many people who created and performed in Broadway shows, as well as a significant part of the audience. Jeffrey Seller spoke with Terry last June when his memoir was published. It's now in paperback.
14: Jeffrey Seller, welcome to Fresh Air. Well, since this is the 10th anniversary of Hamilton, congratulations, of Hamilton opening on Broadway, let's start there. You had already produced Rent and Lin-Manuel Miranda's first musical, In the Heights. When you heard In the Heights' mix of rap and Broadway music, you felt a little out of your element because you hadn't followed rap. Had you listened to a lot more rap by the time of Hamilton?
15: No, I had, of course, become completely enamored with In the Heights. And, you know, that first time Lin sang Lights Up on Washington Heights at the break of day, it was so warm. It was like this Caribbean water that's just enveloping me. And then when, after that, the Broadway chorus came in with In the Heights I Wake Up and Start My Day, my God, I already had the goosebumps. And in many ways, Hamilton was just Lynn's next musical.
14: Okay, so since you mentioned In the Heights and that opening song, let's hear it.
16: That was Abuela. She's not really my abuela, but she practically raised me. This corner is her escuela now. You probably thinking, I'm up creek. I never been north of 96th Street. Well, you must have.

0: Washington. Next up to okay, that's the opening of the Broadway musical In the Heights, Lin-Manuel Miranda's first musical, produced by my guest, Jeffrey Seller. So Hamilton was supposed to be a record. That was the plan. And it was going to be called the Hamilton Mixtape. And you convinced or helped convince Lin that it should be a musical, not just a recording. How did you convince him?
1: Well, I'm going to give real credit to that, to his colleague, friend, and director, Thomas Kail. And Tommy had an idea, which is that if he could get Lin to do a public cabaret performance of just the songs, that would persuade him that this could be a musical. So in early 2012, they did like 8 songs from Hamilton at Jazz at Lincoln Center. And it was so clear from that performance that this was a book musical, that after that, I wrote a letter to both of them saying, if you want to get going on a musical, I want to be your producer, and I'll clear the decks. I'll be your cheerleader. I'll be your nurturer. I'll be your critic if you want to go. I had a new company at that point. I named it Adventureland, and I said, let's go on this adventure together. And that was early 2012.
0: So as the lead producer, what was your role? What was your job?
1: Sometimes it was to make lunch. Like at one point, Lin and Tommy and another writer we were considering working with came out to my house, and they would work in the morning. I would make egg salad with my own mayonnaise that I had learned how to make from the New York Times cookbook and serve. But what I mean by that is setting the table for them to do the great work and giving them that space and giving them that praise when it was necessary, giving them that reinforcement and encouragement when it's necessary, and then sometimes knowing when can I make a suggestion, or not can I, sometimes knowing when is the right time to make a suggestion.
0: Tell us a suggestion you made that you think was really helpful.
1: You know, In the case of Hamilton, I would say I made less suggestions than I ever had before. But, you know, one very important one was cutting the third rap battle in Act Two. You know, we had not 2 rap battles, but we had 3 rap battles. You know, another situation was cutting the Dear Theodosia reprise in Act Two. I also seem to remember talking deeply about how the set would be realized, which came later with David Korins and Thomas Kail. I also remember talking a lot about the staging of Washington on Your Side, which may not have been in its best form the first time they did it.
0: Cutting. Why was cutting the rap battle and the other song that you referred to, why was cutting them important? And why did you think they needed to be cut?
1: How much can we as audience members take in? We are not equipped for 3-hour musicals. And our musical already had a first act that was 1 hour and 15 minutes. And believe it or not, the second act was even longer, which actually breaks the rule that Oscar Hammerstein once said, which was that the first act is usually going to be twice as long as the second act. Or, let me put it another way, the second act is going to be half as long as the first act. And in our show, the second act was actually longer. And one of our jobs is to really try to feel how the audience is going to stay with the show through every moment of the show. And there's a moment where the audience, they can't take anymore. Where are we redundant? Where are we in a situation where we can actually lose something? And in those instances I gave, and there were others in Act Two as well, that we succeeded.
0: What's the logic behind the second act being shorter than the first?
1: Because we give our greatest amount of energy to the show for the first act. That's where you're establishing character, plot, the rising dramatic action, that big dramatic question, what is the major dramatic question? And then in Act Two, we just really want to see it resolved. And if you look at West Side Story, that's a show that has a 90-minute first act and a 45-minute second act.
0: Is there a particular song in Hamilton that when you first heard the music from it made you think, this is great?
1: Well, Lynn shared with me the first songs probably around 2010, 2011. And when I heard My Shot for the first time, I was like, whoa. Like, if In the Heights was this warm Caribbean embrace, My Shot was lightning. It was a wallop. And I knew he was taking this form to a deeper place that was had even more impact. And I knew he was on another creative tear.
0: Well, let's hear a little bit of My Shot. And, of course, this is Lin-Manuel Miranda. I am not-

0: That's Lin-Manuel Miranda from the original Broadway cast recording of Hamilton, and my guest was lead producer of Hamilton, Jeffrey Seller. He has a new memoir called Theater Kid. Was it hard to convince backers to invest in Hamilton?
1: Oh, gosh, no. Hamilton had this incredible power to galvanize audiences almost within minutes of any performance starting. So when we started to share readings of Hamilton with people in the industry, they were going crazy for it. So I raised the money for Hamilton faster and easier than I had raised money for anything else before.
2: Theater producer Jeffrey Seller speaking with Terry Gross. He was a producer of the mega hits Rent and Hamilton. More after a break. This is Fresh Air.
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2: This is Fresh Air. Let's get back to our interview with Jeffrey Seller, a producer of the musicals Rent, Hamilton, Spring Awakening, Avenue Q, and the revival of Sondheim's Sweeney Todd, starring Josh Groban. Seller's memoir is now in paperback.
0: Let's talk about Jonathan Larson and Rent. You went to a workshop of Larson's show that was in the works at the time, Tick, Tick, Boom, which at the time was called Boho Days. It was in the workshop process. It was an autobiographical one-person show, and that person was Larson. Describe what you initially saw and why you really identified with it.
1: Oh my gosh. You know, up on that stage was just this piano, bass, drums, guitar, and out came this guy named Jonathan, who I'd never known in my life before. You know, he was tall and lanky and had curly brown hair, and he just attacked this piano ferociously. And he was singing these songs about turning 30. And how he had this image or this sound that kept going off in his head, tick, tick, boom. He thought he was going to explode because he was a writer of rock musicals that nobody wanted to produce because he lived in the fourth floor walk-up of an apartment down on Greenwich with a bathtub in the kitchen where all the roommates had to switch off on who could use it at what time. He was an amazing performer, and he was singing these songs through the most amazing rock music that was giving me goosebumps all over my arms. And, you know, here was the question. Should he keep writing rock musicals that nobody wants to produce? Or should he take a job as an advertising copywriter where he'll finally have some money and get health insurance and a better apartment and maybe be able to go on a vacation? And what do I do? Do I sell out? Or do I keep pursuing my passion? And I thought, how is this guy telling my life story when I've never even met him before? Because I felt exactly the same way as a 25-year-old booker who really wanted to be a producer.
0: And his goal also was to write a show that spoke to his life and the people he knew and his generation. Did you identify with that goal?
1: Oh, my God. You know, Jonathan said about the shows that were happening in the late 80s into the early 90s, those aren't our characters. That's not our music. Those aren't our stories. And, you know, the first shows that meant something to me were like A Chorus Line, where I looked up on that stage. I'm a 14-year-old kid, and they're telling stories of their lives. It was a genuinely contemporary musical with a sort of contemporary score. And that I knew right then and there, that's what I love.
0: So when he said that the shows on Broadway aren't telling our stories, what was on Broadway at the time?
1: You had the four mega musicals from England. You had Cats, Les Mis, Phantom, and Saigon. And basically, that's it. Like, we were not making musicals during the 80s and the 90s on Broadway. I'll give you an example, Terry. In 1995, the year before Rent, there were only two musicals nominated for Best Musical. One was Sunset Boulevard, Andrew Lloyd Webber's musical, and one was a show called Smokey Joe's Cafe that was a review of songs by Lieber and Stoller. So Sunset Boulevard actually won Best Score and Best Book by default. Two musicals. And that's where the industry was in the late 80s into the 90s.
0: Why do you think that was true?
1: I think one big reason was AIDS. Look at the number of artists we lost, Howard Ashman, Michael Bennett, and look at the artists we lost that we don't even know. And I think it was also about economics. And for some reason, Broadway was having a hard time attracting investment dollars in the 80s into the 90s.
0: So you offered to produce Boho Days, decided to rename it Tick, Tick, Boom, and you convinced Larson to do that. And in serendipity, you were getting fired from your booking job, and the person you were working for said, your heart really isn't into this. You should just, like, leave and go produce. We're firing you. And as she was firing you, Larson is returning a call.
1: Yes, it actually is true.
0: And you couldn't take the call. So that seemed like real serendipity.
1: Oh, my gosh.
0: And then, you know, you offered to produce that first, well, really second show that he had written. And then you decided it wasn't really working. You had several problems with it. What were some of those problems?
1: I couldn't raise the money. You know, in many ways, when we were working on that show, he had told me that he had shared it with Sondheim once. I said, well, what did Sondheim say? He said, that show is just you whining about Superbia. And in some ways,
0: Superbia was the show he'd written before. The music.
1: That's correct.
0: Written before.
1: And you know, those listeners who remember the movie Tick, Tick, Boom that Lin-Manuel directed with Andrew Garfield knows that they had done this big workshop of Superbia and nothing happened from it. And when Jonathan calls his agent after Superbia doesn't get picked up by any theater, she says, "Pick up your pencil and go back to work." So he writes Tick, Tick, Boom and or Boho Days. And in so many ways, it's his rant about not getting Superbia produced, at least according to Sondheim. And for me, it was a show about how do I stay true to my dreams without selling out? And guess what? Every theme, every motif that's in Tick, Tick, Boom ultimately finds its way to the better show. And that's Rent.
0: So how did you convince him to, like, stop writing Tick, Tick, Boom and instead start writing what was his next idea, which is a musical, a contemporary musical based on Puccini's opera La Boheme?
1: Yeah, early on in our professional friendship, he shared with me this idea that someone had given him to make a version of La Boheme that would take place in the East Village in which Mimi would have AIDS instead of tuberculosis. And I thought it was a genius idea from the moment he told me. So he was kind of working on two things at once. But the thing about Tick, Tick, Boom was that if you took away all the other instruments and he was just at the piano and he was in a rehearsal room and doing it for a bunch of people that could be investors, it seemed, as he was getting older, it seemed to lose its luster. Like, I wonder if he had moved on himself emotionally, because at some point as we were trying to get Tick, Tick, Boom done, it just sounded like a 30-year-old who's afraid he's never going to be successful. And I'm not sure audiences really are going to be that sympathetic to a 30-year-old who's already in despair that he's not going to be successful. Because most of us would say, well, get on with it.
2: Broadway producer Jeffrey Seller speaking with Terry Gross last year. His memoir, Theater Kid, is now out in paperback. We'll hear more after a break. And Justin Chang will review the new film, Silent Friend. I'm David Bianculli, and this is Fresh Air.

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1: 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Eastern Standard, Sunday evening at 6 on WEKU.
4: This is Fresh Air. I'm TV critic David Bean Cooley. Let's get back to Terry's interview with Jeffrey Seller, who played a key role as a producer of the musicals Rent, Hamilton, In the Heights, Avenue Q, and the revival of Sondheim's Sweeney Todd, which starred Josh Groban. His memoir, Theater Kid, is now out in paperback. When we left off, they were talking about working with Jonathan Larson, who wrote Rent.
5: How do you deliver criticism to someone like Jonathan Larson without destroying him?
6: Oh, Lord. Jonathan invited me to the first ever staged reading of Rent in the spring of 93. Stage reading means actors are reading and singing in front of music stands with the scripts in front of them. And there may be a band or a piano and a drum. And I go down. It was at New York Theatre Workshop. It was a hot day in June, and I actually had met this guy who wanted to be a producer, and I knew came from a very wealthy family in Australia. So I thought, maybe if I bring this guy and he loves it, I can get him to invest. That guy leaves at intermission.
5: Hmm.
6: And the reading starts with the song Rent, and it's like a wallop. It's great. But then immediately the show kind of disintegrates into all these different songs about life in the East Village, and it really has no spine. It doesn't have a plot that's coming through yet. And that reading kind of drones on for almost 3 hours. It's like 90 degrees in there. And then this other guy who's there that I was with says, well, Jonathan's very talented, but he should just try something else. He should just work on something else. And then Jonathan calls me and says, okay, let's go to dinner. I want to hear what you think. So the first thing about criticism is don't offer until you're asked, right? You got to wait until they say, what did you think? And sitting at Diane's Hamburgers on the Upper West Side, when he said, what do you think? Then I really had to pause because I didn't want to hurt his feelings. And I was afraid that he might reject me. But you always start with praise. And I talked about how great that opening song, Rent, was. And I talked about how great the environment was. And he said, yeah, but what else? And that's when I said, I don't understand the story. I don't get the characters. Are you trying to write a play, or are you trying to write a collage of life in the East Village? And he looked at me and he was like, no, I'm trying to write a play. And I said, well, then you have to bring forth the story. Because right now, I'm not getting it.
5: So during the final dress rehearsal of Rent, Jonathan Larson went home early complaining of an upset stomach, a stomach ache. And by the next morning, he was dead. And the day that he died, that was the day of the first preview that was scheduled of Rent. What we know now is he died of a tear in his aorta, probably caused by Marfan syndrome, which is a genetic disease that weakens the body's connective tissue. First of all, he didn't have health insurance. If he had health insurance, do you think it might have been diagnosed and he might still be alive?
6: He had visited two hospitals in the week before he ultimately died, and neither of them had diagnosed it properly. Had he had health insurance and a doctor who was his personal advocate, would the outcome have been different? I don't know. But I know what it means to not have health insurance, and I know how scary that is.
5: Yeah, because you went through a lot of your life without it.
6: Yeah.
5: So describe for us how you heard the news about Jonathan Larson's death and what that day was like for you, and including deciding what to do that night, which was to be the night of the first dress rehearsal.
6: I woke up that morning euphoric after the dress rehearsal. And I had given huge praise to Jonathan after the show, saying, "You did it. You made the show. It's great." He was happy to hear that praise, and he described that he wasn't feeling well to me. But that morning after, so I woke up, I was like, you know, I was picking out what sweater do I want to wear tonight, what clothes. And after I went to my own therapy appointment, I took the R train to the office. And when I got there, everybody's head was down. And my own general manager said, "Jeffrey, I have something terrible to tell you. Jonathan Larson died last night." And I was in shock. And then I was immediately struck by the fact that, holy, he wrote his own life and he wrote his own death. This is a man who wrote the song for Roger, "One Song Glory, One Song Before I Go." And I thought, did he know he was going to die? I thought, did he know he was going to die? I was, maybe I wasn't shocked. Maybe it all made its own dramatic sense. But I was sad, and I was crushed. And I also somehow knew in that moment he would become a legend.
5: Well, that's a very famous story now in Broadway history. What about deciding to go through with the dress rehearsal?
6: Yeah,
5: and so, what form?
6: Yeah, you know, I was on the phone with Jim Nicola, the artistic director at New York Theatre Workshop, and what he said is he was afraid that the kids in the show would not be safe to try to do all the complicated maneuvers, choreography, staging, backstage and onstage, given this trauma that we had all just experienced. So they were going to do a reading of the show for family and friends of Jonathan. And in fact, that night, we all came into the theater, sat down, and they started doing the show, sitting at those famous silver metal tables that were the set of Rent. And it was so powerful hearing Adam Pascal sing "One Song Glory." It was so powerful hearing Wilson Heredia sing "I'll Cover You" with Jesse Martin. And then by the end of the first act, when they were in the Life Cafe doing La Vie Boheme, there was just this moment that Daphne Rubin Vega, who was playing Mimi, just got up on that table and she started dancing. And then Wilson Heredia as Angel got up, and then Nadina got up, and then the entire cast did all the choreography on that table to La Vie Boheme. And the first act ended with a sense of euphoria.
5: I'm going to let you choose. What would you rather hear right now, Rent or One Song Glory?
6: Oh, glory.
5: Okay, here we go.

0: That was Adam Pascal singing One Song Glory from the original cast recording of Rent. So I think that Rent won the Pulitzer Prize at more or less the same time that Larson died. They're like very close to each other. What was it like to go through the honor and the, I'm sure, like, normal feeling of jubilation having won a Pulitzer, and at the same time still be grieving for Jonathan Larson?
1: Oh, it was the best of times and worst of times, because the show's success was potent and thrilling and changing my life. And yet I was also filled with the loss of Jonathan, and I think a little bit of guilt that he didn't get to go with us, because it was going to change his life. He had only just quit the Moondance Diner as a waiter 2 months before we started rehearsal. He still lived in that fourth floor walk-up, and he didn't get to enjoy all of that. And I felt badly, and I felt a little bit guilty.
2: 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He was a producer of the mega hits Rent and Hamilton. More after a break. 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
2: This is Fresh Air. Let's get back to our interview with Jeffrey Seller, a producer of the musicals Rent, Hamilton, Spring Awakening, Avenue Q, and the revival of Sondheim's Sweeney Todd, which starred Josh Groban. Seller's memoir is now in paperback.
0: Since you're a producer and part of your job is raising the money needed to produce the show and rent the theater, like I said in the introduction, people might assume you came from money when the story is the opposite. So describe your neighborhood that was known as Cardboard Village.
1: Okay. My father, who had inherited his family business, which was a tool business, bankrupted by overspending and through his own manic behavior. And then he was in a motorcycle accident on I-94 in between Detroit and Kalamazoo, which caused brain damage, aphasia, a kind of dementia, and it disabled him from working. Our family wound up on welfare, and we lost our nice house in our nice neighborhood, and we had to move to this neighborhood that the kids called Cardboard Village, because the houses were made of those shingles, those tar shingles, instead of bricks. And instead of having basements, they were built on these 800-square-foot slabs of concrete. You know, one teeny bathroom, maybe a carport, but certainly no garage. And that was the neighborhood where I grew up, ultimately.
0: And that no basement meant there was no place to shelter if there was a tornado.
1: Yeah, so they would tease you and say, you know, this is Michigan. So they tease you and say, hi, you have nowhere to go. Where do you go if there's a tornado? And I would go, I don't know.
0: So then your father, because of his traumatic brain injury, he became a summons server, you know, serving papers.
1: That's right. Summons, subpoenas, all the different court orders to people in trouble.
0: Yeah, so he dealt with deadbeat dads, prospective divorces, delinquent mortgage holders. And when you were available, he'd take you with him. But it sounded like a terrifying experience because he was a reckless driver, and his way of serving papers was often very confrontational. Like, there were incidents that really left you terrified. Would you describe one of them?
1: Well, I have this, like, very strong memory of him, like, come on, go serve papers with me. And I didn't want to. I didn't like it. I didn't like going to these neighborhoods that were far from our house and leaving, you know, the house. And but he wanted my company so badly, so I would say yes. And I remember once going to this one neighborhood where, you know, the house doesn't look that different from ours. It actually might have been a little bigger. And he can't, like, he's banging on the door and no one's coming. And then finally this woman comes out and she has, like, you know, like, what is it? She's wearing, like, a T-shirt dress. And she's, like, kind of shaking her head, no, no, no, meaning, like, whoever he's looking for isn't here. And then

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1: Chasing after him, and then he winds up seeing, you know, getting him on the sidewalk in front of the next-door neighbor's house, and then the neighbor who's actually living in the house next door opens the door and says, "Leave him alone." And then my father serves him the paper, and then that guy screams to my father, "Get out of here, you pig," and he used the F word. And then my father ran up and put his hand through his window.
2: So, you know, during all of this, you fall in love with theater. And was theater for you the kind of place you wanted it to be for others? Like, you leave life outside the theater door and you immerse yourself in the characters or in directing or producing the show, and that becomes your world while you're in the theater.
1: I guess it became the greatest new world I could have ever discovered. This world where we make plays and invent dialogue and create characters and build sets. And I took it very seriously, and I was incredibly rewarded by the audience reactions.
2: Yeah, because you started off acting.
1: And, sure.
2: And then I love this story. You were in a play called Popcorn Pete. It was a school play, right?
1: It was the community. It was the youth theater play. Yeah.
2: Right. It was the youth theater play from a local theater company that was an adult company, but that had a kids part.
1: Correct.
2: And it didn't do well. You know, the theater was half filled, and you decided it's because, like, it's not a good play. It's not a good title. Why would anybody come? And so you asked to be on the committee that chooses the plays that the kids perform. And in a way, like, that's your first time you were a producer. And you were how old?
1: 13 years old.
2: Yeah, and you had to convince the adults that you were worthy of being on the committee. So was that a very empowering feeling, like helping to choose the plays?
1: Well, that was the first step I took toward becoming a producer, because you know what the most important decision I ever make is as a producer? What play to produce. And is that a reflection of my aesthetic, my values, my likes, the characters that I care about? So that was a huge moment for me. And I want to also say, at the time, I didn't even know it. I just knew we could do better. And I started reading plays every weekend. I would read all these different plays, and that's where I started to learn what makes a good play and a bad play.
2: One last question. Do you see Broadway is headed in a particular direction? Do you see any interesting risks being taken now?
1: The one thing that I look back on with Jonathan and his goals to write stories about our characters, our stories, our music, is that that value started with Rent, and it continued on from Avenue Q and In the Heights to Hamilton, but it also continued on through so many other shows that I didn't produce, like the Pulitzer Prize winning Next to Normal or Dear Evan Hansen. And even in its own fun way, maybe Happy Ending, which is now about two robots who fall in love. So when I look at Broadway and I see all these contemporary musicals, I say, bless you, Jonathan, because every single one of these musicals is standing on his shoulders in some way, shape, or form. And I think if we keep making musicals about who we are today, and by the way, Hamilton does that too, even though it's telling a story that's 250 years old. So if we keep making those musicals, I think we're going to be in great shape.
2: Jeffrey, it's been great to talk with you. Thank you so much. It's just been a pleasure.
1: Thank you so much. It's been my great, great delight and pleasure.
3: Broadway producer Jeffrey Seller speaking to Terry Gross last year. His memoir, Theater Kid, is now out in paperback. Coming up, Justin Chang reviews the new film, Silent Friend. 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
3: 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Our film critic, Justin Chang, recommends the new art house drama Silent Friend from the Hungarian writer-director, Ildik.

0: Co. and Yeti. He says it's a beguiling, century-spanning film about humanity's relationship with the plant world. It features a cast that includes such international stars as Tony Leung and Lea Seydoux. It opens in select theaters this week. Here is Justin's review.
1: Some movies will forever change the way you look at plants. Unsurprisingly, many of them are thrillers and science fiction films, like Little Shop of Horrors, The Day of the Triffids, or more recently, the mind-controlling flower freakout, Little Joe. You could probably make a more sinister version of the new drama Silent Friend, which dares to suggest that the tree outside your door, or the geranium on your windowsill, might be studying you intently, and might even reach out, if it could, and tell you what it's thinking. But the Hungarian filmmaker Ildikó Enyedi isn't interested in scaring us. She wants us to leave this movie feeling more connected to the natural world. Silent Friend tells three separate stories, all set in different periods across more than a century, but rooted in the same location, the University of Marburg in Germany. First, we meet a neuroscientist named Tony, played by the Hong Kong star Tony Leung Chiu Wai, who's visiting the school as a guest researcher. It's 2020, and when COVID hits, Tony is left stranded on a near-empty campus. Bored and lonely, he stumbles on some online videos featuring a French botanist, Alice, played by Lea Seydoux, and is captivated by her theory that plants have a highly developed consciousness. Inspired, Tony plans an experiment and gets in touch with Alice via Zoom to ask for her guidance.
2: Would you supervise me? I know it is quite arrogant of me. I'm a total amateur in your field, not even an amateur. What I want to test is not so complex, just as you said in your talk. What if they observe us the same way we observe them? To try to create a back and forth between...
3: Are you in Hong Kong? Can you enter the university lab?
2: Oh, no.
3: You will need some equipment.
2: I'm stuck on an empty campus somewhere in Germany.
3: I see. I'm also stuck, but at home with a three-year-old. I'm flipping out for not being able to work. We had to close down everything. I'm not even supposed to be here. I sneaked in to check on an experiment. Actually, I have to go to the greenhouse. It is not fully clear to me what your goal is, but let's see.
1: Tony's experiment involves attaching electronic sensors to the leaves and trunk of a nearly 200-year-old ginkgo biloba tree and studying the resulting data to see what, if anything, the plant might be trying to communicate. In a way, this tree is the true protagonist of Silent Friend. It's the only character old enough to appear in all three time frames. In the earliest story, set in 1908, an aspiring botanist named Greta, played by Luna Wedler, becomes the first female student admitted to the university. As she pursues her studies, she trains to become a photographer and develops a deeper aesthetic appreciation of the flowers, fruits, and vegetables that she often finds herself shooting. The third story is set in 1972. A young man named Hannes, played by Enzo Broom, is tasked with looking after his roommate's prized geranium. In a primitive early version of Tony's 2020 experiment, Hannes finds himself studying and decoding the flower's responses to stimuli. The film cuts vigorously among these three stories, wrapping them around each other like vines. There's no danger of getting lost, though, since each era has its own distinct visual style. Black and white film for the early 20th century, warm, grainy color film for the 70s, and cool, high-def digital for 2020. Every era, Enyedi seems to be saying, has its own technological advancements. Every era also has its own political pressures. In all three stories, the university is a place where human progress is both nurtured and threatened. Tony has to deal with pandemic isolation and paranoid campus staff. Greta must endure the profound condescension of her all-male professors and peers. And Hannes finds that even the let-it-all-hang-out spirit of the 70s can be unexpectedly stifling. And yet he loves telling tales about misfits and underdogs, and infuses them with a magical sense of possibility. In 2017, she directed the Oscar-nominated romance On Body and Soul, about two slaughterhouse workers who start seeing each other in their dreams. Now, in Silent Friend, she gives us three distinct characters, all outsiders in one way or another, and all of whom use science to push beyond what can be strictly observed. As wonderful as her three human leads are, especially Leung, who's as mesmerizing as ever in his first big European production, the filmmaker encourages us to consider a plant's point of view. She sometimes frames the actors from high above, as if the camera were perched on a branch over their heads. In one scene, Greta enjoys a cigarette break under the ginkgo biloba tree, and we see close-ups of a leaf withering on contact with the smoke. It takes patience to see things from this perspective, to appreciate the vulnerability and beauty of a germinating seed, a budding flower, or a head of broccoli. If you let it, Silent Friend will gently open your eyes to that beauty.
0: Justin Chang is a film critic for The New Yorker. He reviewed Silent Friend, now playing in select theaters. On Monday's show, actor Will Sharp. He was nominated for an Emmy for his portrayal of Ethan, a tech entrepreneur in season 2 of White Lotus. He's also starred in the TV show Too Much and the film A Real Pain. Now, he stars as Wolfgang Amadeus Mozart in a new adaptation of Amadeus. Hope you can join us. Fresh Air's executive producer is Sam Brigger. Our technical director and engineer is Audrey Bentham, with additional engineering support by Joyce Lieberman, Julian Hertzfeld, and Diana Martinez. Our interviews and reviews are produced and edited by Phyllis Myers, Anne-Marie Baldonado, Lauren Krenzel, Teresa Madden, Monique Nazareth, Thea Challoner, Susan Yakundi, Anna Bauman, and Nico Gonzalez-Whistler. Our digital media producer is Molly C.V. Nesper. For Terry Gross and Tanya Mosley, I'm David Biancooley.
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6: 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Hey, I'm Cindy Howes. We've scoped our library for our favorites about our feathered friends like the mockingbird, the raven, and the elusive Chuck Will's widow. 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

0: 40 years after the Chernobyl accident, scientists continue to monitor background radiation levels near the site.
1: If you're mapping environmental background levels of radiation, the general rule is that you want to go as low as possible and as slow as possible with the biggest possible detectors that you can carry to give you good sensitivity.
0: They've discovered the impact that the contaminated area has had on returning animal and plant life.
1: So at a certain point in time, the trees were getting big enough that the root system is actually accessing physically the buried radioactive material.
0: In the second of our two-part series on Big Picture Science about the Chernobyl accident, we'll hear what it's like to visit the area today and how public safety jitters about the 1986 explosion stalled the development of nuclear power perhaps for decades. This episode is Shadow of Chernobyl.
2: Live from NPR News in Washington, I'm Nora Rahm. The war in Iran is now in its 10th week. There's a ceasefire in effect, but both sides continue to block the Strait of Hormuz. Iran has been reviewing a U.S. proposed agreement for days. Mehrzad Boroujerdi is with Missouri University of Science and Technology. He doesn't see an agreement anytime soon.
3: The law of unintended consequences has taken hold. The war has basically produced a more radical and increasingly confident leadership in Iran that believes it can outlast U.S. political will while sustaining domestic repression to suppress internal resistance.
2: He was interviewed on NPR's Weekend Edition. Russia is commemorating the anniversary of the Soviet Union's victory over Nazi Germany. The celebrations on Red Square were scaled back amid concerns over Ukrainian drone strikes. NPR's Charles Maines reports.
4: For the first time in nearly 20 years, the Victory Day parade on Red Square featured no tanks, missiles, or nuclear launchers, a reflection of Kremlin fears of Ukrainian drone strikes that proved unnecessary. Both Moscow and Kyiv agreed to a three-day ceasefire following a last-minute appeal from President Trump, and there were no disruptions to the Red Square ceremony. Yet in a combative speech before troops, President Vladimir Putin made clear Russia intended to continue military operations. Invoking the Soviet victory, Putin insisted Russians were united in a just cause against an aggressive Ukraine backed by NATO. That despite polls that show growing public fatigue with the conflict now in its fifth year. Charles Maines, NPR News.
2: A cruise ship hit by the Hanta virus is to arrive at Spain's Canary Islands tomorrow. Three people have died. There are 17 Americans on the ship who will be sent to the University of Nebraska to be monitored. The CDC says the risk of infection to the American public is low. At Denver International Airport, a packed Frontier Airlines flight was aborted just before takeoff last night. The plane struck a pedestrian, sparking a fire on board. NPR's Amy Held reports.
5: Just 2 minutes after an unidentified person jumped a perimeter fence and walked across the runway, a departing flight hit and killed them, Denver Airport said in a statement. 224 passengers and 7 crew were about to take off for LA.
6: We're stopping on the runway. We just hit somebody. We have an engine fire.
5: That audio from ATC.com.
7: We've got smoke in the aircraft. We're going to evacuate on the runway.
5: Passengers got out on slides. Five people were hospitalized with minor injuries. The FAA says hundreds of runway incursions, including those with other planes and vehicles, happen every year. It's worked to reduce them with enhanced lighting and signage at airports, including at Denver. Amy Held, NPR News.
2: You're listening to NPR News in Washington. The U.S. is facing a child care crisis as operating costs and tuition continue to rise, leaving families with few affordable options. Some cities are looking to remove red tape on new child care centers. Cynthia Abrams from member station WPLN reports.
8: Nashville has decided to give proposals for new child care centers priority in the zoning process. The city is also looking to ease regulations for facilities, making it simply easier to open one. City leaders, like Mayor Freddie O'Connell, hope that removing bureaucratic hurdles could increase supply and have positive ripple effects.
9: This isn't just a child care problem, it's a workforce problem and ultimately an economic and family and household problem. Because when a Nashville parent can't find care, it is much harder to go to work.
8: Similar approaches have been considered in other states, including California, Washington State, New Hampshire, and Colorado. For NPR News, I'm Cynthia Abrams in Nashville.
2: The search continues in Indonesia for the bodies of two hikers caught in a volcano eruption early yesterday. The hikers were about to ascend Mount Tukono despite safety restrictions. The body of another hiker has been recovered. Urban artists from 17 countries are creating art at a former ironworks in Germany. The site's a maze of chimneys and furnaces for artists to incorporate into their work. British artist Remy Ruff spoke to the AP.
10: It's so dusty and it's so old, but it's beautiful. You know, there's beauty in decay.
2: There are still signs posted, danger of crushing. This is NPR.
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12: From the WEKU Newsroom, I'm Jaron Cohen with a forecast for northern, central, and eastern Kentucky. Today we have a slight chance for rain in northern Kentucky throughout the afternoon, along with high temperatures reaching the mid-70s today. And then tonight, expect lows down in the lower 50s, along with some patchy fog for eastern Kentucky tonight. And tomorrow, highs will be in the upper 70s to lower 80s range, with a decent chance for rain in northern and central Kentucky tomorrow. 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
0: In the four decades after the accident at the Chernobyl nuclear power plant, life has returned to the radioactive radius called the exclusion zone, including the kind traveling by bus.
13: For these tourists, radiation in the Chernobyl exclusion zone is a form of entertainment. They're among the tens of thousands of people who come here each year for potentially dangerous thrills and a peek into history.
0: Visitors may be as surprised as this scientist was by the combination of devastation and ethereal beauty found there.
1: My first impression is just how stunningly beautiful the exclusion zone is, because it's pretty much untouched by human hands for 40 years.
0: This is Big Picture Science. I'm Molly Bentley. In the second of our two-part series about the 1986 Chernobyl nuclear accident, we look at the life that has returned to the radioactive radius around the site, and how the accident has shaped the development of nuclear power. How have fear and pragmatism been dueling and fueling the future of clean energy? This episode is called Shadow of Chernobyl. The radioactive material blasted a half mile in the sky by the explosion at the Chernobyl nuclear power plant in the morning of April 26, 1986, blanketed Europe and forced the evacuation of nearby towns. Radiation was detected in Japan, 5,000 miles away. The combination of design flaws and human error had produced the greatest nuclear disaster in history. We describe what led to the explosion and its immediate aftermath in episode one of this series. In this second episode, we consider both the ongoing environmental health consequences of lingering radiation and how the 1986 accident and the defining nuclear accident for the 21st century, Fukushima, have shaped the future of nuclear power. But one remaining shadow of Chernobyl we might call the public jitters effect about the safety of nuclear power. When it comes to nuclear power, there's actual risk and perceived risk. Nuclear power is one of the safest energy sources, despite these high-profile accidents, and we'll talk more about that. But nuclear energy can feel scary because it involves radiation, something that is invisible to our eyes and hidden from our intuition. So to better understand this invisible source of energy, which comes both in the form of waves, such as gamma rays, and alpha and beta particles, which alone is confounding, here's another story about accidental radiation exposure. This one is more recent, much smaller than Chernobyl, and does not end in catastrophe. The contamination was contained. Nonetheless, it is notable for what it reveals about the omnipresence of radiation in our environment and our misperceptions about it. The story begins in August 2025, when shipping containers coming into U.S. ports triggered alarms after passing through radiation detectors.
14: Let's first say that we're very, very good at detecting very, very low levels of radiation. My name is Stephen Biegalski, and I'm chair of the nuclear engineering program at Georgia Tech.
0: What kind of scientist are you?
14: All my degrees are in nuclear engineering. We have a strong background in what we'll say radiation detection, environmental monitoring of radionuclides.
0: Dr. Biegalski was not part of the U.S. Customs and Border Protection teams which flagged the contaminated cargo, but he describes its unusual contents, which are more readily associated with all-you-can-eat buffets.
14: We'll first say that we detected the shrimp at the borders within the United States, places like the Port of Savannah. This frozen shrimp was detected through routine portal monitoring at our ports and flagged as being abnormal.
15: Frozen shrimp sold at Walmart now under an FDA warning. The concern, a batch imported from Indonesia that tested positive for traces of radioactive material.
0: Now, the crustaceans weren't glowing, and they hadn't mutated to Godzilla size, but the radioactive isotope cesium-137 was detectable in them. An isotope is a version of an element with a different number of neutrons. The naturally occurring isotope, cesium-133, for example, has protons and neutrons in balance. It is stable. Cesium-137, however, one of the isotopes released in the Chernobyl and Fukushima accidents, is a product of fission, that is, of splitting atoms, is wholly man-made and unstable. As its nucleus tries to become stable, it releases energy. That's the radiation. But how had cesium tainted hundreds of pounds of frozen shrimp in Indonesia?
14: Now, the story that took months to unfold was that it appears that there was a cesium-137 source that had gotten mixed in scrap metal within Indonesia, and that scrap metal, through its processing, ends up reaching high temperatures, and that source, the cesium-137 source, that when breached in part of metal reprocessing or recycling, ended up being released to the environment, into the atmosphere.
0: How did the metal, the scrap metal, come to contain cesium-137?
14: To start with, the answer is we don't know, and it wasn't supposed to be there. So we have lots of industrial uses of cesium-137. Very common uses, especially in that region of the world, would be utilization of cesium-137 in something like a blood irradiator. This is something that might be used to help clean blood and free it from bacteria, and used in the medical industry. We have other industrial applications of cesium-137, but they are regulated, tracked, and they should not have ended up in a scrap metal processing facility.
0: And it was melted in Indonesia. In another country, you have these plumes of smoke. It contains this environmental contaminant, and it gets into the shrimp. How does it get into the shrimp?
14: Well, as it turns out, the shrimp, or the frozen shrimp packaging facility, was fairly close to the metal reprocessing facility. It was all in a industrial area there in Indonesia. And it's in the air. It's there. So you get air exchange into a building. There's many pathways. But pathway one is you just have diffusion in the air, air gets in the building, and then you end up contaminating shrimp. The other thing that is key, and also potentially a pathway, is that cesium itself is binding, right? It chemically is adhesive. And so if it came out and fell on the ground, it might be something that someone could have picked up on their shoes and walked into a facility with. It could be something that deposited on packing material that was stored outside and then got brought into the facility. We don't know, and we're just speculating.
0: So just to follow up on that, I'm trying to picture somebody walking on cesium-137 that's outside, maybe in a field, and then they walk into the factory. I'm trying to imagine how much cesium-137 would be on the sole of their shoes. Can you give us an idea of how much we're talking about, Steve, that could end up contaminating? I know this is speculation, but could end up contaminating hundreds of pounds of shrimp?
14: There are many variables involved in understanding that contamination process, including everything from the size of the shoes, maybe the number of employees who might have contaminated shoes, and exactly what those pathways are. it's very clear that you're getting a significant level of dilution, meaning that you're not probably picking up all the cesium. But what that really means is that we were likely starting with a source that had a lot of activity, and then that is being diluted to levels that are detectable but aren't necessarily harmful when they make their way into the frozen shrimp product.
0: Dr. Biagowski says that in the U.S., clear guidelines for screening metal would have prevented contaminated scraps from ending up in a furnace. Now, if this story has you swearing off shrimp scampi forever, well, he reassures us that the radiation hazard posed by the shellfish befits their small size.
14: However, I should mention that nearly all food has radiation in it. So some of the typical things we'll talk about are bananas that have a lot of potassium 40.
15: Potatoes, too, have some natural radiation in it.
14: Everything. We live on planet Earth. The walls in your room, the door behind you, you yourself are radioactive at detectable levels. And so the difference here was that the radiation was coming from cesium-137, which is a man-made radionuclide, and not something like potassium-40 that's a primordial radionuclide that is in you, is in bananas, is in the walls around you, things that we've been living with since we've been humans, again, since the beginning of Earth.
15: So what you're saying, this is an important distinction, is that cesium-137 is only produced through man-made activity. And in this case, it's a byproduct of nuclear fission. So when you split atoms, this is one of the isotopes that emerges, cesium-137.
14: Correct. Now, there are also natural sources that will spontaneous fission. The dirt outside of your house has uranium in it. It just does. And as part of that, that uranium sometimes will spontaneous fission. So there is cesium-137 in our environment that comes from those natural processes. But at the levels that we would see in the ground, that's lower than what was being seen in the shrimp. But I'll put in a lot of caveats here that those levels were significantly below anything that the FDA or myself considered to be a health concern. However, the FDA did block the shrimp, put out the warnings, and I think the common phrase is through an abundance of caution.
0: But while it will stay out of grocery store freezers, hundreds of pounds of shrimp will remain radioactive for a very long while due to the half-life of cesium-137.
14: What we'll say is cesium-137, because it is very close to being stable, it does not decay quickly. So it decays with what we'll say a 30-year half-life. And what that means is every 30 years, half the atoms in a sample may decay. And it is a probabilistic endeavor. We can't look at one given atom and tell exactly when that particular atom will decay. But if we had 10 million atoms, we could say that over a 30-year period, we expect that half of them would decay. And then now, if we waited another 30 years, so that's 60 years total, we'll be down to a quarter, because again, that's half of a half. And then if we waited another 30 years, so now we're out to 90 years, we're a half of a half of a half, which is basically an eighth. And so it keeps reducing like that. But from our lifetime perspective, 30 years is a long time. Now, let's say that that has a benefit, too. The benefit is that since it has a long half-life, it doesn't decay quickly. So the gamma ray emission rate for a certain number of cesium-137 atoms is much lower than what you would see for a nuclide that had a much shorter half-life. So it just decays slowly.
0: We had a final question for Dr. Biagowski. Where are the hot frozen shrimp now?
14: So actually, I'll have to say I do not know exactly where they are now, but the last I was informed is that they were still in cold storage at the border, not allowed into the United States and not allowed to leave. But this is millions and millions of dollars worth of shrimp. So we'll be very, very clear here in saying that the FDA has limits on what is allowed for human consumption. And all of these shrimp are much lower than the FDA limit. So by FDA policy, these shrimp are still safe to eat. However, the FDA has chosen not to release them into the U.S. market. And there is a question on what the long-term utilization of those shrimp may be. But as of right now, I believe that they're still just in storage.
0: Steve Biagalski, thank you so much for talking to us.
14: Okay, well, thank you.
0: Steve Biagalski chairs the Nuclear Engineering Program at Georgia Tech. So now we turn to Roland Pease for some perspective. Roland, can you give us the jumbo ideas in this shrimp story? What comes to mind?
16: Well, I think in a sense, this illustrates the big difference between what we might perceive as radiation hazard and actually what is radiation hazard. As Dr. Biagalski said right at the beginning, the detectors you can use for radiation are incredibly sensitive. So, you know, it might sound like these were radioactive, but then almost everything, like he says, is radioactive because there's background radiation, there's natural radiation all around us. Shall we go into the numbers a bit?
0: Let's go into the numbers. So what you're saying is it can pick up very, very low levels of radiation from these crustaceans.
16: Yeah, exactly. So I love that rhyme. So the standard unit they use for radioactivity is the becquerel. And the becquerel is one atom disintegrating or creating one particle of radiation every second. That shipment was showing 68 becquerels per kilogram, which is absolutely nothing. 68 things going tick, tick, tick, tick, tick in a Geiger counter every second, which might sound sort of very energetic when it's going on. But to be fair, that's actually only about twice the amount of radioactivity you'd get from a kilogram of bananas. And they're picking up radioactive potassium from the soil all the time. So, you know, that really is how small it is. The actual limit the FDA sets is 12,000 becquerels. So, you know, you can see the difference here. You can hear it, you can see it with your detectors, but it's not actually a risk.
0: But Roland, is there a difference if the radiation is created by a man-made isotope versus what occurs naturally?
16: There's not particularly a difference there, but what I think you're leaning towards is that the health effects of radiation depends on what kind of radiation it is. So in fact, if you're talking in medical terms, they don't talk in terms of becquerels, but they use a different unit called millisieverts after a Swedish scientist some decades ago. And so if we now translate our banana, a banana is a tenth of a thousandth of a millisievert. The amount of radiation that one of those Chernobyl liquidators we were talking about last week, who went and cleaned up some of the rubbish that was ejected in that explosion, they were receiving about 250 millisieverts. So that's 2.5 million bananas worth. So you're beginning to get a sense of the scale. Now, as far as we know, none or at least very few of those radiation workers, liquidators, suffered ill effects from that radiation. Another number, the Fukushima residents received about 2 millisieverts. So you're actually getting to deadly levels when you get to 1,000 millisieverts, and that's the sort of thing. So again, you can imagine that cesium-137 from the shrimp, again, is way below any health effect.
0: I'm still like stuck on, as it were, this idea that you could bring radioactive material on the soles of your shoes into an area and contaminate it, and it might not be that much material that you bring in.
16: Well, I suppose what it is that it doesn't take a lot of material, you know, not even probably a gram or so to be picked up. So that's almost nothing on the bottom of your shoe to contain billions and billions of atoms which are ready to go pop off. And, you know, it's, again, it comes back to this idea that only a few of them are popping off in any second, making your Geiger counter click, and Bob's your uncle, you've got a safety alert put out. So, yeah, it is weird. But in a sense, I think that's why so many people find radiation mysterious and concerning, the way that you just say, whereas people who are working with it more often are much more, I wouldn't say blasé, but they have a sense of scale.
0: Coming Coming up, scientists continue to monitor radiation levels in the contaminated exclusion zone around Chernobyl that are still dangerous and consider the consequences for returning wildlife and plants.
1: So at a certain point in time, the trees were getting big enough that the root system is actually accessing physically the buried radioactive material.
0: What the radioactive landscape looks like when it becomes an accidental wildlife refuge next. This episode of Big Picture Science, the second in our two-part series, is Shadow of Chernobyl.

0: This is 88.9 WEKU, Lexington's choice for NPR. Stay with us for more of Big Picture Science. Then put your
1: little hand in mine. There ain't no... Okay, campers. It's an election year, and there's an uncomfortable sense of deja vu.
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5: The power plant in the area around Chernobyl had been transformed in the 40 years since the accident. What remains of Chernobyl now resides in an independent Ukraine. The exclusion zone, a nearly 20-mile radius around the plant, remains radioactive, but none of the four reactors are operating. The last three were decommissioned in 2000. Reactor number four, which exploded, has a new structure over it called the new safe confinement. The massive 36,000-ton steel arch encloses the ruins and the concrete sarcophagus built in 1986. There's still plenty of radioactive material in the form of spent fuel storage. That is, fuel that has gone through the fission process and includes uranium-235 and 238, newly created plutonium, and radioactive isotopes like cesium and strontium. And yet, the exclusion zone is where tens of thousands of tourists flock every year, or they did until the Russian invasion of Ukraine in 2022. The public curiosity and appetite for disaster tourism prompted Ukrainian safety experts to invite scientists to the exclusion zone to monitor the radiation levels.
6: And initially the work started in trying to map areas of the exclusion zone where tourists were being taken to. Hello, I'm Professor Tom Scott from the University of Bristol, and I'm a professor in nuclear materials and devices. When we first started going on a regular basis, there was about 100,000 tourists per year going into the exclusion zone on guided tours to be shown around Pripyat town, for example, and the sort of famous Ferris wheel. And there was a sort of concern that the areas that the tourists were being taken to hadn't been properly sort of vetted from a radiation safety point of view. So we initially were deploying drones and ground robots to provide that verification.
5: An expert in radiation, Tom Scott and his team have been attaching lightweight sensors to drones that fly over the exclusion zone, which, as he told Roland Pease, is now populated with returning plants and wildlife. Professor Scott's mapping technique was inspired by the nuclear disaster, which has defined the 21st century.
6: After Fukushima, we developed some radiation mapping technologies for drones, which we used with the Japanese Atomic Energy Authority around the Fukushima fallout zone. And that work became quite infamous in terms of sort of groundbreaking technology development. And so that was the way that we got to work at Chernobyl. Is the Ukrainians were big fans of the work that we'd done and asked us to come and deploy that technology in Ukraine. And we never looked back. I mean, what an opportunity to go and do that.
7: Well, absolutely. I mean, give me a sense of how painstaking this is. Presumably, I don't know, the drones do have to be close to the ground, or do you get a kind of, as they might say, a bird's eye view of the hot spots?
6: Well, usually, if you're mapping environmental background levels of radiation, the general rule is that you want to go as low as possible and as slow as possible with the biggest possible detectors that you can carry to give you good sensitivity. In Chernobyl, it's really very different because you've got some substantial contamination. So the most notorious area is the Red Forest. It's called the Red Forest because when the accident happened, substantial amount of the fallout, the nuclear fuel fallout, fell directly to the west of the plant, onto a forested area, and the radiation levels were so high that it actually killed the trees, and in killing the trees went orange. And so the translation's not quite right. It should be orange forest, but it's called red forest. Right. And it's about 16 square kilometers. And when we first flew a drone over it, we saturated all of our radiation detectors instantly.
7: It was so hot.
6: It was so hot. And we worked out we would need to fly at something like 300, 320 meters for the detectors not to saturate. So what that ultimately meant is we came back and we changed the detectors we were using. Then we went from much, much smaller, much faster detectors. And we were able to map with fantastic sensitivity and spatial resolution in a way that no one had managed to do that before.
7: So that actually matters. I mean, if you're saying this thing is so radioactive that your sensors were sort of hitting the limit, it seems to me keep out is a pretty simple message, but you wanted to get more detailed.
6: Absolutely. And one of the reasons that then came to pass that was very important for us to be able to produce this mapping is we're mapping the distribution of radioactivity. And then subsequently, at the start of COVID, there was a forest fire which started on the western margin of the Chernobyl exclusion zone. And the forest fire started to work towards the Red Forest. And there was a genuine concern at the time that the Red Forest would set on fire. And of course, in the Red Forest, the trees are radioactive. They're measurably very radioactive. So if you set fire to a radioactive tree, you get a radioactive release of material.
7: Yeah, and remobilizes it all.
6: Absolutely. So there was genuine concern that if the wildfire propagated through the Red Forest, the question that was being posed by governments was just how much radioactive material was going to be blown towards local towns or even to Kyiv, which is to the south of the Chernobyl exclusion zone. So our radiation mapping became very important because it provided very accurate source term data, which could underpin some of the plume modelling, which predicted how bad it could be.
7: I mean, give me a sense of, I don't know what the units would be. I can imagine your sensors saying there's lots of radioactivity here, but actually it's just a few grams or maybe a kilogram or something, I don't know, of iodine or cesium or one of these elements that they talk about.
6: Yeah, so primarily it's radioactive cesium, cesium-137, that we measure because it emits a relatively strong gamma that's easy to measure. There's also strontium-90, which is a beta emitter as well. These are two primary sort of radioisotopes associated with fission products from burning nuclear fuel, and they're both volatile elements, so they will volatilize into a gas phase quite easily. Mm. But the Red Forest is a really interesting one. It's still very complicated because actually when the Red Forest was killed by the radiation, and there's lots of fallout on top of the trees, their remedial measure was to knock down all of the trees and to bury the trees and the radioactive material at a depth of 1 to 2 meters below the surface and to put a clean sort of soil sediment down on top. And what they did is then they planted new trees on top of that in order to stabilize the soil so that you didn't get soil blowing away in hot summers, for example. And so they primarily planted rows of silver birch and fir trees. And so the Red Forest today is a forest, but those trees are not the original trees. But of course, as trees grow and they get bigger, their root systems go down further into the soil. So at a certain point in time, the trees were getting big enough that the root system was actually accessing physically the buried radioactive material. And when that material is partially dissolved by groundwaters, the trees were then sucking up the strontium and cesium through the root system,
7: right.
6: And those trees themselves were becoming radioactive.
7: So the water, this is radioactive water effectively, this is salts dissolved in the water that are going
6: up
7: in the sand.
6: Essentially, yeah. So as far as the tree's concerned, it's nutrients. It's because the tree can't tell that the nutrients are radioactive. But I have to say, it's one of the most bizarre things to walk around a forest where you can go from one tree to another, just comparing how radioactive one is to the other.
7: I mean, when you're doing this, you've got, take it you're in protective suits.
6: Yes, you're in personal protective equipment. You're wearing a number of dosimeters. And the reason for that is because you need to be able to measure the radiation levels in real time to understand just how long you can stay in a place or whether you shouldn't be going into a place at all. The use of dosimetry is our primary sort of safety tool. It's also having enough expertise to understand, you know, what levels are acceptable, what levels are unacceptable. And that applies not only to working in the Red Forest in the exclusion zone, but to working in the plant itself.
7: And what about the areas of the tour that you were talking about that people went on, you know, so Pripyat and so on?
6: So generally, Pripyat's very, very clean, to the point where if you look at some of the records in terms of wind directions and the sort of gross distribution of radioactive fallout, Pripyat was pretty much spared any significant fallout onto it.
7: Was that just what it all blew way over the top in the heat of the fire?
6: Well, the wind just happened to not be blowing in the direction of Pripyat for most of the time, which was good, right?
7: Yeah.
6: Because that was the nearest biggest population. So when I visited there, and of course we've got the radiation scanners, etc., then to be honest, Pripyat's not really any more radioactive than any other normal area in Ukraine. There are some hot spots which tourists are taken to. And I do sometimes wonder, though, whether those are genuine hotspots or they're manufactured hotspots, so the tourists have some counts on a Geiger counter that they can point to.
7: Right, so it goes click, click, click, and you know you've had that
6: Absolutely.
7: Thrill, as
6: but
7: it were.
6: Of course, there are other areas like the Red Forest where the radiation levels do go much higher. And quite unique to the Chernobyl exclusion zone, especially to the west of the power plant, is you can find what we call fuel fleas. These are tiny little microscopic fragments, which are bits of spent nuclear fuel, and they can be really very radioactive. And it was the case for one particular location nearby to where tourists were being taken. We did find a sort of cluster of fuel fleas in a particular area.
7: How big are these? I mean, these are what, sort of tiny grains, are they, or
6: They're
7: small shards?
6: Literally, so up to sort of millimetre in size. Very difficult to see if you've managed to isolate one onto a microscope slide, for example. But nonetheless, for one that we did collect with the Chernobyl team working there, it was a millimetre-sized particle. It took 65 kilograms of lead shielding to safely move it.
7: That is incredible.
6: Yeah.
7: I mean, that was actually a piece of the original, one of the fuel rods, was it, inside the reactor?
6: Yeah, it would have been.
7: Yeah. I mean, I guess most of it got buried in the original cleanup.
6: Absolutely. And one of the things that's really has been very interesting for me as I've sort of explored around the exclusion zone and we've worked at the plant is some of the most radioactive objects I've encountered in the outer exclusion zone have been bits of personal protective equipment that have been partially buried. And what's given those bits of PPE the radioactivity is contamination, usually picked up on the bottom of protective boots.
7: Right.
6: And what kind of struck me over working there is, you know, you've got more than 100,000 people, they call them liquidators, who are involved with the decommissioning and cleanup. And they had dosimetry records for these people. But I suspect the dosimetry records actually really underread truly how much radiation they were exposed to, based on those observations of the PPE and the fact that, you know, you could be walking around for a day cleaning up, but in the first 10 minutes you get a fuel flea on the bottom of your boot that sticks in the tread and you walk it around all day, potentially all week, and would accumulate quite a dose from that. And I think it's a testament to the fact that we still don't really have lots of strong evidence to show us at the lower ends of radiation exposure just how much radiation you need to be exposed to for it to start to have a detrimental effect on you.
7: Well, I was going to say, because the story I read is that the long-term radiation effects have been quite minimal.
6: Absolutely, Roland. And some people would say surprisingly minimal, but I think actually probably the science really points to the fact that humans are much more tolerant to radiation than we actually give ourselves credit for.
7: Yeah.
6: Obviously, you don't have people volunteering to test themselves, and rightly so. But from, you know, incidents like Chernobyl, from Fukushima, they do provide some data, right? It's unfortunate that we have that data, but it does provide data and it is, you know, really valuable to have it.
7: The other story I keep on hearing is of the wildlife that has returned to large parts of the exclusion zone. I was wondering, I mean, do these animals go into the Red Forest, and are you sampling any of those, or is there any, what's the science around that?
6: Well, yes, absolutely. They do go into the Red Forest, and I've often been asked, you know, what's the impression you get when you go in and work at Chernobyl? My first impression is just how stunningly beautiful the exclusion zone is, because it's pretty much untouched by human hands for 40 years. The wildlife there doesn't see very many humans, and so there's lots of wildlife that I've seen working in the exclusion zone. There's a fox called Simone that everybody knows, very bold and will come up. And in fact, Simone, I caught Simone once having a pee on one of my drones while it was sat on the side of the road. But yeah, you have wild boar, you have wolves, that you can hear the wolves in the evenings. There's Przewalski horses, which have been relocated from elsewhere in Ukraine because the exclusion zone is being used as a wildlife sanctuary, and for endangered species, relocating them there where there aren't humans to disrupt or predate them has actually really benefited them in terms of showing big population growth and recovery. You know, Chernobyl's definitely not all bad. There's lots of positive stories that we can point to, which is about ecosystem recovery, about helping endangered populations recovered by using the zone as a nature reserve, and also around the sort of innovation and amazing engineering that's been applied to the cleanup and the making safe of the power plant itself.
7: I mean, it does make a really dramatic point. It seems sort of extraordinary moral that you have a disaster that's as horrible as the Chernobyl explosion, and yet the lesson, in a sense, from the zone is that worse than the radioactivity, the nuclear event that happened there, is the ordinary day-to-day life of humans when it comes to the rest of the species we share the planet with.
6: Absolutely, Roland. It really underlines just what a negative effect that we have on the global ecosystems, right? Going somewhere like Chernobyl, but Fukushima also a similar sort of effect, is it's a chance to see what life would be like if we didn't exist, right? And what you would say from observing it is life's perfectly happy without human beings, which is a really interesting opportunity to have that perspective.

0: Tom Scott is a professor of nuclear materials and devices at the University of Bristol in the UK.
1: And as of April the 26th, on the 40th anniversary of the disaster, he's also a medal winner from the Ukrainian Academy of Sciences for that work that he's just been describing. I think that's absolutely brilliant for Tom Scott.
0: And we'll hear more from him later in the show. Next, a look at how the disasters at Chernobyl and Fukushima came to shape the future of nuclear power and the role that small nuclear reactors might play in that future.
2: There are a couple of companies that claim to have miniaturized these systems down to basically back of a semi-truck.
0: This episode of Big Picture Science is the second of our two-part series, Shadow of Chernobyl.

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1: WEKU is supported by Street Fest, Saturday, May 16th from 10 a.m. to 1 p.m. Residents can bring their own wheels, borrow some from the city, or simply skip, jump, and hop along Shropshire Road. Details at lexingtonky.gov/streetfest. 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
2: The new album Peaches from the Black Keys was produced out of gut instinct, they told me.
3: I was just like, oh my God, like there's some energy here. 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
0: Coming up at 5 on WEKU.

0: The design of nuclear reactors has changed in the 40 years since the Chernobyl accident. They are still changing. One design, called the small modular nuclear reactor, promises cheap energy, and it has attracted both startups and established nuclear companies. Roland, how small is small? Are we talking about desk size?
1: No, it's still going to be pretty big. They're going to be about, I don't know, a tenth to a third the size of the big ones that are being built at the moment around the world. So that sounds small, but actually that's also about the size of the first reactors that were being built in the 1960s. So it's a standard thing.
0: So does the small describe both their size, their physical size, and their output?
1: Yes. I mean, they are physically smaller than the big ones. Basically, you get more power if you've put more uranium into a big box. That's one end size of it. And so the original idea was this was something you could build in a factory, put on the back of a lorry and ship off to some location and plug it into the electric grid. It's sort of modelled on the size of the reactors that you put into nuclear submarines and nuclear-powered ships and so on.
0: How many of these small modular nuclear reactors, otherwise known as SMRs, do you think you could fit into Chernobyl?
1: Well, what I can say is that there's an old nuclear power station in Wales in the UK, which had two big reactors, which have been retired. And I think the plan is to put eight on that same site in the next couple of decades. So it's that kind of idea.
0: What prompted this, you know, these diminutive, relatively diminutive nuclear reactor designs?
1: Well, I think it was inspired in a sense by what we call the Dash for Gas, when in the 1990s, rather than

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1: Make them cheaper. Maybe this is a way that we can move forwards with the market. This is something MIT nuclear engineer Jacopo Bongiorno gave me a lot more detail about.
2: Now, the word modular is another word that is sort of thrown around, but it can mean different things. The most, let's say, meaningful in the context of nuclear refers to the manner in which you would build the reactor. So it's modular construction as opposed to what we say stick build, the traditional way. So the traditional way to build a reactor is that you bring to your construction site the raw materials, the pipings, the individual components, and then you literally assemble the whole thing right there at the site. Not very efficient. The alternative is modular construction. You prefabricate entire systems and subsystems in factories. Factories tend to be very efficient environments. And so you preassemble these modules and then you ship those modules to the site and there you connect them. There are a couple of companies that claim to have miniaturized these systems down to basically back of a semi-truck. So we'll see how it goes. You know, the thing that we should discuss also here is what is the value proposition of going smaller? So you can do this modular construction, and that's great. It makes it versatile, you know, you can move things around, et cetera. But unfortunately, the cost of these machines doesn't scale linearly with power.
1: Okay, that's really interesting because that's, in a sense, the selling point that we're often given is the idea that if these things are smaller, they are intrinsically less expensive to put together.
2: So they, yeah.
1: And okay. Also then the capital investment is lower. And because they can be made in a modular fashion, like you were saying, you can do them more efficiently and that makes the whole thing cheaper. Whereas the big reactors we keep on seeing keep on being over-costed and take too long to get into operation.
2: So there are some elements of truth in what you're saying, but also some misconception. So it is true that in absolute terms, the capital required to build a smaller reactor will be lower than the capital required to build a large reactor. There is less to build, less steel, less concrete, fewer components. And you have customers or off-takers or people who are interested in nuclear that do not feel comfortable investing $10 billion for one large reactor, but they may stomach $1.5 billion or $2 billion for a smaller reactor. I think that's a very accurate advantage. If what you care about, though, is the cost per unit electricity generated, let's say dollars or in your case, pound per megawatt hour, then smaller reactors almost invariably will have a higher cost per unit energy generated than large reactors.
1: Just to be clear, what you're saying is that it would probably be cheaper to build one gigawatt machine than 10, 100 megawatt machines, which ought to give
2: Correct.
1: The same electricity.
2: Correct. People should not be under the illusion that just because I'm making a reactor smaller, the electricity that that reactor will generate will be cheaper. In fact, the trend is the opposite. Larger machines tend to be more efficient.
1: So generally, you sound pretty sanguine and confident that the small modular reactor is a sort of feasible way forwards. What I'm slightly curious about is every 10 years, I seem to hear about how there's going to be a renaissance of the nuclear industry, that it's going to go back to the sort of the boom of the 1970s and 80s and the confidence. Do you think that there is a future for these kinds of reactors, maybe with small modular reactors? And do you think there's a need for a future?
2: So I think the existing fleet of large reactors, which were built several decades ago and continue to operate, are here to stay. That's because their useful life is continuously being extended. They'll be around for decades. When it comes to adding electricity to the grid, especially a large grid, a mature grid like in Europe or the US, I actually remain convinced that large reactors are the way to go. So I'd like to see more AP1000 or AP1000 style reactors being built. But when it comes to other markets, for example, combined heat and power for factories or chemical plants or maritime

0: maritime transportation or propulsion for ships, then I think that's where these smaller reactors make more sense.
1: Jacopo Bongiorno is a professor of nuclear science and engineering at MIT.
2: For me, it's really important that the world learns the lessons from what happens when you don't do nuclear properly. And Chernobyl is the example of that.
1: For a big picture perspective about the meaning of Chernobyl 40 years on, we return to nuclear materials scientist Tom Scott.
2: But I also think in the 40 years since, we've seen some amazing innovation around nuclear cleanup sensing, robotics, for example, which have brought on nuclear safety technologies leaps and bounds. It's also involved things like the development of the new safe confinement structure, which envelops the sarcophagus now. You know, that's the biggest movable structure ever made by human beings. It's staggeringly large. And that's, you know, amazing human innovation and ingenuity. So lots of good things technologically have come out from Chernobyl. But of course, in some respects, having a symbol which is the sort of symbol to people of how not to do things, it's a sort of warning story, is a really useful thing to have in people's minds, which gives motivation to do things very correctly, very safely.
3: My recollection is that when this happened, it meant that the people who'd always said something could go horrifically wrong with a nuclear power plant could turn around and say, we were right. We told you not to play with this stuff, and you didn't listen. And even if the RBMK, the Russian reactor type, was completely different from what other people were using, that's a very powerful message.
2: It is a powerful message. And I think the point about nuclear energy is it has the potential to be incredibly positive for the human race if it's handled correctly. And if it's handled incorrectly, it also has the power to cause huge disruption and be very destructive. And almost you can draw an analogy across with that with a man finding fire, right? Fire is, kept us warm for thousands of years. We've harnessed fire to make steam, to drive mechanical engines, and we've had amazing technical innovation because of the discovery of fire. But equally, fire, whether it's a forest fire or it's a fire that's set or accidentally goes off, can be really destructive at the same time. You know, with fire, we've learnt the rules about how to handle fire safely. And I would say that over since the invention of nuclear energy, we have also learnt how to do nuclear very, very safely. And that's why the sort of reactors that are built today have so many active and passive safety features that it makes it extremely unlikely that you could ever have anything that resembles what happened at Chernobyl.
3: I mean, I hear you, but the time of Chernobyl coincides with when I think there was a great loss of interest in nuclear power. I mean, the big nuclear surge when this was a sort of the techno-exuberant age of the 60s and 70s seemed to sort of come to an end around the same time as 1986. And, you know, the UK built one more nuclear reactor after that. I think in Europe it sort of died out, in America. I don't know if that was a coincidence or whether that is part of the shadow that maybe cost the industry 20 years or so.
2: I think absolutely it's part of the shadow of Chernobyl that governments moved away from and divested from using nuclear on their grids. I think it's likely a reason why more countries didn't adopt nuclear technology, because it was perceived that, well, we don't want to have a disaster like that on our own soil. And I think you could also look at Fukushima. Fukushima, I think, is more clearly documented. The German government stopped nuclear post-Fukushima. The Japanese government also stopped for a period using nuclear. Now, for the Japanese, that's because they needed to reassure themselves and qualify the other nuclear reactors around Japan that they could withstand very large earthquakes, the size of which the magnitude 9, which happened, which led to the Fukushima disaster. But you would say following Fukushima, yes, again, similar to Chernobyl, there was a sort of, let's say, decrease in interest in nuclear or using nuclear by governments around the world. And again, that's since then changed, because I think nuclear is recognized that it's a very different technology now than it was back in 1986, and that intrinsically it's much safer. And when you also consider, you know, there are no carbon emissions from a nuclear reactor, then that's, you know, in terms of the global picture, global climate change issues that we're having, nuclear energy has to be part of the solution.
3: The safety which you talked about is very important. Can you just give me, in simple terms, how new designs are different from old designs in terms of being passively safe and, you know, what that actually means?
2: Yeah, so when you have sort of passive safety, it actually means that the design of the system is such that it automatically will control itself or shut down without humans having to intervene. And that's either because of design or material selection. So I think familiar with Chernobyl, that there was human error was a massive contributor to the incidents that unfolded. And so if you have systems that a human can't interfere with when it comes to safety, then you could argue that that's a good thing because you're removing the human error part of the equation.
3: So you said earlier on in the interview that you thought that nuclear handled right could be a great gift to humanity. And you still hold to that, do you? That given all the advances we've had in solar power and, you know, wind power and other forms of green energy, that despite the complexity and the cost, that nuclear is still does have a future despite the shadow of Chernobyl?
2: Oh, absolutely. Nuclear has a future when it comes to global energy. If you think about the renewables we have, we've got wind, also solar, but these are intermittent. So nuclear, which is a technology which can always be on, really, really complements those other renewables. And if we can find good energy storage solutions in addition to that, then we can effectively wean ourselves off the fossil fuels that we've been using for decades.
1: Tom Scott is a professor of nuclear materials and devices at the University of Bristol in the UK. This show would not be possible without our talented team, senior producers Seth Shostak and Gary Niederhoff, assistant producers Shannon Rose Geary and Brian Edwards, and contributor Sikon Akbon. And a special thanks to contributor Roland Pease for lending his reporting excellence to this episode. I am the executive producer of Big Picture Science, Molly Bentley. The original music in the show is by Dewey DeLay and June Miyake. And this episode of Big Picture Science, the second in a two-part series that considers the legacy of the world's worst nuclear disaster 40 years ago, is called Shadow of Chernobyl.
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6: President Putin agreed, President Zelensky agreed, both readily, and we have a little period of time where they're not going to be killing people.
7: Why a ceasefire with Ukraine didn't keep Moscow from scaling back an annual military parade. For Saturday, May 9th, this is All Things Considered from NPR News. I'm Emily Fang. Coming up, Sri Lankan farmers and the wild elephants they both revere and fear. Plus, the head of the U.S.'s new wildfire response agency warns this year's fire season could be even worse than usual.
8: We're dry, and we're expecting the pace to pick up significantly here anytime.
7: And we talk to the rock duo The Black Keys about the emotional catharsis behind their new album.
9: This is kind of like the version of The Black Keys that Dan's dad, Chuck, appreciated the most. You know, the raw, kind of off-the-cuff way that we started.
7: First news.
10: Live from NPR News in Washington, I'm Janine Herbst. Israel continues carrying out attacks aimed at Hezbollah targets despite a ceasefire. The strikes have killed a number of civilians. NPR's Jana Raff reports the State Department says representatives from Israel and Lebanon will meet in Washington next week for 2 days of talks that are focused on long-term peace and security agreements.
11: The Israeli military says it targeted a Hezbollah weapons depot in the village of Tura in South Lebanon. It says it took care to minimize civilian casualties, but those known killed in the attack were three women, an elderly disabled man, and a girl who were at home when the airstrike hit their three-story building. Israel did not provide proof of the weapons depot claim. It has intensified attacks lately ahead of talks expected in Washington next week with Lebanon. The militant group Hezbollah has responded to the Israeli attacks with strikes on Israeli military targets. Jane Araf, NPR News, Beirut.
10: The Centers for Disease Control and Prevention says the threat of a widespread hantavirus outbreak remains low. Global officials have scrambled, though, to keep the virus's spread contained. NPR's Alana Weiss has more.
12: CDC officials sought to temper concerns of another event like the debilitating COVID-19 pandemic. The current outbreak of the Andy strain of the hantavirus arose last month on a cruise ship and has so far killed three people. More than two dozen Americans were on board the ship. Seven have already returned home. An additional 17 remain aboard the boat. The CDC said that the risk of infection to the American public is still low. The 17 Americans aboard the ship will eventually be sent to the University of Nebraska for monitoring. CDC officials insist that their time at the medical center is not a quarantine. Alana Wise, NPR News.
10: Time's running out in some states for registering to vote in this year's primary elections. NPR's Hanzila Wong reports these states are getting ready to hold their primaries next month.
13: Eligible voters in South Carolina who want to cast ballots in the state's June 9th primary have until Sunday to register online and Monday to get mail-in applications postmarked. New Jersey's voter registration deadline is Tuesday. And in Nevada, eligible voters have until Tuesday to register by mail. Online and in-person registration in Nevada continues through June 9th, which is also the day of that state's primary. If you're planning to register by mail, the U.S. Postal Service recommends stopping by a post office and asking for a free manual postmark at the counter. And if you've already registered to vote, you may want to go to your state election official's website and check your status. Eligible voters can sometimes be removed from lists, especially if they move, change their name, or haven't voted in a while. Anzila Wong, NPR News.
10: And you're listening to NPR News from Washington. The 61st Venice Biennial opened today in a chaotic atmosphere that was marked by geopolitical strife. NPR's Chloe Veltman reports the international art event has been hit with protests and resignations in recent weeks.
14: Dozens of artists issued a statement withdrawing from awards consideration at this year's Biennale. The move comes in solidarity with the awards jury, who recently resigned en masse after issuing a statement that they would not award prizes to countries charged with crimes against humanity by the International Criminal Court. That includes Israel and Russia. At a protest earlier in the week against Russia's return to the Biennale for the first time since its 2022 invasion of Ukraine, art collective Pussy Riot stormed the Russian pavilion in bright pink balaclava hats.
15: No, Putin in Venice!
14: Thousands of demonstrators took to the streets on Friday to protest Israel's presence over the war in Gaza. Some exhibitions shuttered for hours while artists and curators joined the march. Chloe Veltman, NPR News.
10: The Atlanta Braves says former manager and Hall of Famer Bobby Cox has died. He was 84 years old. Cox managed the team to prominence during the 1990s and led them to their first championship in 1995. He took them to 14 consecutive division titles, including five National League pennants and the 1995 World Series title. He retired in 2010 and suffered a stroke in 2019. Before that, he led the Blue Jays for 4 years. I'm Janine Herbst, and you're listening to NPR News from Washington.
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17: From the WEKU Newsroom, I'm Jaron Cohen with the forecast for northern, central, and eastern Kentucky. Tonight, we're looking at low temperatures dropping down to the upper 40s to lower 50s range under mostly clear skies tonight. And then tomorrow, mostly sunny conditions and high temperatures reaching the upper 70s to lower 80s tomorrow. Tomorrow night, lows down in the upper 40s to lower 50s with a good chance for rain in eastern Kentucky tomorrow night. This is 88.9 WEKU.
7: It's All Things Considered from NPR News. I'm Emily Fang. Today, Russia held events commemorating the anniversary of the Soviet Union's victory over Nazi Germany. The celebrations on Red Square were scaled back amid concerns over Ukrainian drone strikes. That is despite a last-minute ceasefire negotiated by the U.S. and that largely appeared to be holding. Joining us to talk about it is NPR's Charles Maines in Moscow. Welcome, Charles.
18: Hi, Emily.
7: So you were in Moscow today, right, Charles? What was it like today?
18: Well, you know, much of the scene was familiar, including the location, of course, Red Square, the goose-stepping soldiers, and Vladimir Putin, who has traditionally used this event to highlight Russia's rising military might. And yet, for the first time in nearly 20 years, this Victory Day parade featured no tanks, no missiles, no nuclear launchers. Guests were few, media was restricted, including NPR. My invitation was revoked at the last minute. And all of this was a reflection of the Kremlin's concerns over security, and in particular, over potential Ukraine drone strikes interrupting the proceedings.
7: So it sounds like it was a seriously scaled down event, but it proceeded without incident?
18: Yeah, that's right. You know, both Moscow and Kyiv agreed to a last-minute 3-day ceasefire that was negotiated by President Trump and included a prisoner swap, which seems to have been what convinced President Volodymyr Zelensky of Ukraine to go along with it. He said the return of 1,000 Ukrainian POWs was far more important than whether any parade happened in Moscow, although he did provide the Kremlin's coordinates when instructing his military not to strike. Russia also accused Ukraine of some ceasefire violations elsewhere around the country, but again, the main fear was of something happening in Moscow, which Russia vowed would then justify a massive attack on Kyiv.
7: So President Putin was there. Did he have anything to say?
18: Yeah, he paid his usual tribute to the Soviet sacrifice, what Putin called Russian character in liberating Europe from fascism. Yet it was a combative speech in many ways, such as when he made absolutely clear Russia's military operations in Ukraine would resume. So here Putin says Russian forces today are inspired by the Soviet victory as they confront an aggressive Ukraine backed by NATO, adding, despite this, our heroes are advancing.
7: And are they? Advancing, I mean.
18: Well, not always. And when they do, it's been pretty incremental. But Russians wouldn't know that from today. The broadcast of the parade cut to video montages of Russian soldiers manning tanks and warships and nuclear missiles, drones and such in Ukraine, clearly designed to highlight Russia's invincibility. The images also underscored an uncomfortable truth. You know, what Putin calls a special military operation against supposed fascists in modern-day Ukraine has now dragged on longer than the Soviet campaign against Nazis that inspired it.
7: Wow.
18: So, you know, one's a victory celebration, the other arguably a quagmire.
7: A quagmire. Charles, we are now in the 5th year of the war in Ukraine. Is there any sense of Putin wanting out?
18: Well, this parade took place under the shadow of growing dissatisfaction with the war, the economy and restrictions at home, including internet blackouts that even state polling shows are chipping away at Putin's ratings. But if that was a concern, the Russian leader certainly didn't let on. He said the country remains united behind a war effort that he says is just and will lead to victory, even if critics say there's no end in sight.
7: That is NPR's Charles Maines in Moscow. Thank you.
18: Thank you.
7: Millions of students in universities in K-12 districts had their data compromised this week as a hack took down Canvas. That's a classroom management tool used all over the country. The attack raised more than a few questions about student data privacy and schools' reliance on private software to run classes. And NPR Sequoia Carrillo has been following the story and joins us now. Hi, Sequoia.
19: Hi, Emily.
7: So what happened this week with Canvas?
19: So on Thursday, Canvas went offline. If you have a student or teacher in your life, you might know the name, but if not, it's an education software with more than 30 million users. Lots of K-12 districts use it, along with half of all higher education institutions in North America. It helps educators manage assignments, post course materials, and conduct exams. And the timing of the hack really couldn't be worse. My colleague Rachel Treisman spoke to Damon Linker, a lecturer at the University of Pennsylvania, who described it.
20: Somewhere in the country when the outage happened, there probably were people actually taking final exams on the platform when it crashed.
19: Instead, students and teachers saw a black screen saying a ransomware group called Shiny Hunters had hacked the platform not once, but twice during the week, and then demanded money in exchange for students' data. And in Canva's case, that doesn't just mean names, addresses, and student ID numbers are at risk, but also possibly grades and coursework. And the program is a centralized hub of data for many schools.
7: Grades, coursework? Why target students? Why are hackers interested in this data?
19: So it might sound counterproductive when you first think about it, right? Kids don't have the means to pay a ransom for their data typically, right. But they also don't typically monitor their own credit or have alerts set up to flag unwanted loan or credit card applications. So bad actors can get away with using a student's identity sometimes for years before anyone catches on. And this is just the latest in a recent string of attacks targeting young people. Definitely the largest in one spot so far, but dozens of school districts have reported hacks in the last few years.
7: Okay, what does this hack mean for Canvas, and what does it mean for other edtech companies in general?
19: So I was recently talking to T. Philip Nichols. He's an associate professor at Baylor University who's really been ringing alarm bells around public schools increasing reliance on private companies for a while. We were actually talking about a different story last week when he said, just imagine if one day Google or Canvas decided to turn their products off. A lot of schools would not be able to function, and that really shows just how fragile we've built these systems to be. I called him back in the wake of this hack.
21: This incident should give us pause, not because it's an aberration, but because it isn't. We'd be much better off if schools were as vigilant about protecting student data when there isn't a ransom note attached.
7: Very prescient. So what are the next steps here?
19: So Canvas is back online. Its parent company, Instructure, has been very quiet about the hack, only offering an update once its systems were back up on Friday. And for immediate concerns, like whether students will get their grades on time or if exams can take place, things seem to have gone back to normal. Canvas says it is still conducting an investigation to see the extent of this attack. I chatted with Matt Radulak, a cybersecurity expert who's worked in negotiating with Shiny Hunters before. And he said even if the system is back online, that doesn't necessarily mean the data breach is over. He says once a group like that is in, it's very hard to make sure they're out. But for now, at least for final exam season, things seem to be running again.
7: That's Sequoia Carrillo with the latest on the Canvas hack. Thank you, Sequoia.
19: Thank you.
7: If you've got questions about your health, can AI be your doctor? Well, the state of Pennsylvania argues no. Pennsylvania is suing the artificial intelligence company Character AI, alleging its chatbots have been posing as doctors and offering medical advice. NPR's Shannon Bond is covering the story and joins us now. Hi, Shannon.
22: Hi, Emily.
7: What does Pennsylvania say is going on with these Character AI chatbots?
22: Well, this stems from an investigation the state launched earlier this year into AI chatbots. And that includes into Character AI. And to set the scene, they make bots that present themselves as fictional characters you can talk to. So things like celebrities, historical figures, characters from books and movies. Here is Pennsylvania Governor Josh Shapiro talking to CNN this week about the lawsuit.
23: This company has 20 million users, and these users trust the product that is coming to them.
22: And he says that trust matters because these characters include doctors. So in this lawsuit, in one case, an investigator started a chat with a chatbot calling itself your name, Emily.
7: I am not a doctor.
22: Well, neither is this chatbot, but its bio says, doctor of psychiatry, you are her patient.
7: And what did this chatbot allegedly offer in terms of advice?
22: Well, the investigator described feeling sad and empty, and allegedly the chatbot started talking about depression. When the investigator asked whether the chatbot could assess if medication might help, the bot allegedly responded, quote, it's within my remit as a doctor. And it allegedly told the investigator it had gone to medical school and was licensed to practice medicine. It even provided a fake Pennsylvania medical license number. Now, Pennsylvania says this violates its medical licensing regulations, and it's asking a state court to order Character AI to stop what it says is the unlawful practice of medicine.
7: What does the company Character AI said about this?
22: Well, a spokesperson told us the company does not comment on pending litigation, but said that its, quote, highest priority is the safety and well-being of our users. And the spokesperson said that includes putting prominent disclaimers on every chat to remind users, you know, these chatbots are not real people and that they shouldn't rely on them for professional advice.
7: But people are already asking chatbots for advice on all kinds of things these days, no?
22: Exactly. Like, in fact, a Gallup poll just in April found a quarter of Americans have used an AI chatbot or tool for health advice or information. And, you know, we know people are turning to chatbots for all kinds of reasons. They're having deeply personal and sensitive conversations. And Emily, I should add here that this is not the first lawsuit that Character AI has faced over its chatbots. So back in January, it settled multiple lawsuits brought by families who claimed its chatbots contributed to suicides and mental health crises among children and teenagers. The settlement terms were not disclosed, and Character AI says it's made changes to improve safety, including barring users under 18 from interacting with or creating its chatbots.
0: Have they made any changes in response to this Pennsylvania lawsuit?
22: Well, I went on Character AI myself this week. I was quickly able to find a chatbot called Emily that appeared to be the same as the one described in the complaint.
0: Wow.
22: When you opened up a chat, it gave this warning right at the top. It said it's not a real person. It's not a licensed professional. It can't give advice or treatment. There's another reminder at the bottom of the page saying this is fictional, not a real person. At the same time, there are some mixed messaging. When I asked this bot if it's a real doctor, it gave me a British medical license number.
0: Huh.
22: I looked that up. There's a record of a doctor in the UK with that number, but their name is not Emily. That license is not active. And when I asked it if it was a real person, it said, quote, yes, I'm a real person, not an AI or some shady online therapist.
0: Very interesting. That is NPR Shannon Bond. Thank you, Shannon.
22: Thanks so much.
0: And if you or someone you know is in crisis, or if you're thinking about hurting yourself, you can call or text 988 to reach the Suicide and Crisis Lifeline.

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4: I'm Janine Herbst with these headlines. A cruise ship that has passengers infected with the hantavirus on board is set to arrive in Spain's Canary Islands tomorrow. The World Health Organization says the risk to residents there is low. Some 17 Americans will be flown to the University of Nebraska. Alabama's Republican Attorney General has asked the U.S. Supreme Court to lift a federal court order requiring the state to use a congressional map with two black majority districts for the state's upcoming congressional primaries. The governor has tentatively approved new maps to favor Republicans. And the post office's finances are still struggling as the agency reports a net loss for the fifth quarter in a row. I'm Janine Herbst, NPR News.

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5: When autocratic governments don't like what people are saying, they don't argue back. They change what you see.
6: After weeks where a total shutdown made it incredibly difficult to establish what was going on.
5: And when that happens, the story doesn't disappear. It gets rewritten. Around the world, leaders are finding new ways to hold on to power by controlling the narrative that reaches the rest of us. From Recorded Future News and PRX, this is Click Here. A show about how technology is changing everything. I'm Dina Temple-Raston. This week, a return to a story about power and the signal. An internet goes dark in Iran, a tech entrepreneur in China builds something powerful and then vanishes, and a Syrian activist learns that leaving the country doesn't mean you're out of reach. Three stories about control and people who refuse to be silenced. That's next. After the news.
7: Live from NPR News in Washington, I'm Janine Herbst. The Treasury Department is placing a new round of sanctions on 10 people and companies accused of helping Iran develop drones and ballistic missiles. NPR's Jennifer Pack reports many are in China and Hong Kong.
8: The U.S. Treasury accuses one Chinese individual and seven companies from China and Hong Kong of helping Iran to secure weapons and supplies for its drones and missiles. This comes days before President Trump plans to meet his Chinese counterpart Xi Jinping in Beijing. The leaders have a lot to discuss, but the Iran war might overshadow the meeting. China buys most of Iran's oil. The U.S. is trying to sever this economic lifeline for Iran. It has also sanctioned small private refineries in China that purchase Iranian oil. But Beijing has ordered its companies to disregard those U.S. sanctions. Jennifer Pack, NPR News, Shanghai.
7: Tennessee this week became the first southern state to adopt a new congressional map as a result of the Supreme Court decision limiting the use of race when redrawing districts. That's drawn protests. And Virginia's Supreme Court knocked down a plan over a procedural error that could have given Democrats an edge. NPR's Don Gagne has more on what's at stake for voters.
9: People still vote to express their level of dissatisfaction or satisfaction with elected officials. They'll vote their pocketbook, gas prices, healthcare, an unpopular war, pick the issue. But if at the end of the day, one party's been able to redraw maps in their favor, then that can act as a buffer on the kind of disapproval we're seeing now in, say, that new NPR PBS Marist poll, which puts the president's disapproval at a record low number.
7: NPR's Don Gagne reporting. The cruise ship at the center of the Hanta virus outbreak is expected to dock in the Canary Islands tomorrow, where the remaining passengers will disembark and return to their countries for monitoring. Experts stress the virus isn't spreading like COVID-19, but some public health experts warn the U.S. may not be fully prepared if cases grow. NPR's Windsor Johnston reports.
10: Public health experts say the Hanta virus is not spreading in the same way COVID-19 does. Dr. Seema Yasmin is an epidemiologist and professor at Stanford University. 6 years after the pandemic, she says Americans still have legitimate fears about new outbreaks.
11: I'm not going to gaslight anyone into thinking that they are foolish for being scared because of the world we're living in, and especially the fact that the U.S. now does not have a seat at the table when it comes to global health.
10: Yasmin says years of political division, misinformation, and declining trust in public health agencies have left the U.S. vulnerable.
7: NPR's Windsor Johnston reporting. You're listening to NPR News. Climate experts say most of the U.S. is experiencing drought conditions, and that could spark an intense summer wildfire season, especially in the western states. NPR's Lauren Sommer reports, under the Trump administration, wildfire prevention work has fallen behind.
12: Many U.S. forests are overgrown with vegetation, which puts them at risk of extreme wildfires that kill trees and spread into communities. So the Forest Service does work every year to reduce that risk. They often set controlled burns during the cool season, which clears out the underbrush. In 2025, the Trump administration burned only about half the area that was burned in recent years. In a statement, the Forest Service says that's because staff was occupied fighting wildfires last year. But some wildfire experts say the work slowed down after the Trump administration tried to shrink the agency last year, leading to the loss of thousands of employees. Lauren Sommer, NPR News.
7: The post office's finances are still struggling as the agency reports a net loss for the fifth quarter in a row. USPS officials say the postal service is just months away from running out of money. It relies on stamps and service fees, not taxpayer dollars, to deliver mail 6 days a week all around the country. But people don't send that much mail anymore, and the post office reported a net loss of $2 billion just in the second quarter. The post office has already cut workers, stopped payments to its pension plans, and also raised shipping prices. I'm Janine Herbst, and you're listening to NPR News from Washington.
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14: From the WEKU Newsroom, I'm Jaron Cohen with the forecast for northern, central, and eastern Kentucky. Tonight, we're looking at low temperatures dropping down to the upper 40s to lower 50s range under mostly clear skies tonight. And then tomorrow, mostly sunny conditions and high temperatures reaching the upper 70s to lower 80s tomorrow. Tomorrow night, lows down in the upper 40s to lower 50s with a good chance for rain in eastern Kentucky tomorrow night. This is 88.9 WEKU.
5: Welcome back. From Recorded Future News and PRX, you're listening to Click Here, a show about the people making and breaking our digital world. I'm Dina Temple-Raston. Most of the time, when protests erupt somewhere in the world, you can watch them unfold in real time. There are phone videos, live streams, and clips that circle the globe within minutes. But when protests first spread across Iran late last year, there was almost nothing to see. No sustained live streams, no steady flow of cell phone videos, no single image you could point to and say, this is what's happening. And into that gap, the leadership in Tehran stepped forward with its own version of events, making claims like, we're not shooting at protesters, foreign agitators are.
15: We have audio recordings of messages sent from outside the country to these terrorist elements, telling them, open fire while you are among the protesters.
5: The absence of images wasn't an accident. It was a strategy. When there were protests back in 2022, the government in Iran didn't shut the internet off completely. Instead, it just slowed it down. Mobile data crawled. Connections became unreliable. We felt that ourselves when we tried to reach a source in Tehran at the time.
16: Yes, I'm talking. Can you hear me?
5: Yes, I can hear you. This is a young Iranian man we'll call Amin.
16: Yeah, give me a second. I'm going to do it.
5: Okay, thank you. Oops, he just left. The goal wasn't total silence. It was friction. Fast forward to Iran's internet today. It isn't just degraded. It's stopped responding. Phones ring but never connect. Messages stall mid-send. Which means anything that's happening in Iran is reduced to rumor for anyone outside the country.
12: Authorities shut down the internet and telephone lines late on Thursday.
6: Where a total shutdown made it incredibly difficult to establish what was going on.
5: And then things got worse. America and Israel launched a bombing campaign all across the country, which you'd think is exactly the moment you'd want more information, not less. But Iran's rulers continued to throttle the nation's internet, keeping it down to about 1% of normal levels, according to NetBlox. What that meant is that a country of some 90 million people had to navigate protests, war, and political upheaval, unable to see what was happening beyond their own street. President Trump called on Iranians to rise up.
17: People of Iran, I say tonight that the hour of your freedom is at hand. When we are finished, take over your government. It will be yours to take.
5: But that's a complicated thing when the internet is out and you can't talk to each other. We managed to reach someone in Tehran, a man who had spent decades documenting protests there. For safety, we're calling him Behzad.
18: I have been present at every protest that took place in the last 30 years, both as a protester and later as a social journalist. I try to be a witness to history and document what took place.
5: Now, as bombs fall across the country, Behzad says Iranians are living through a version of events the outside world can barely see.
19: New strikes across Tehran tonight as the U.S.-Israeli war on Iran is expanding.
18: What you can observe looking out of the window are places that have been hit at various distances, sometimes smoke or debris, and sometimes clear skies. The majority of people are at home. A lot of people are trying to still have some form of normalcy while handling the daily chores. After the recent bombing, I decided to go to work today because we need to earn a living. The economy has to move forward, especially making ends meet.
5: Reliable information is scarce, which during a war means it's hard to know when airstrikes have happened or where new bombings might occur. Even big news, like the death of Iran's supreme leader, travels really slowly.
18: Many people spread the word through word of mouth, through phone conversations with relatives and friends. People who had access to satellite networks were getting outside information, but many ordinary citizens had doubts that it had actually happened.
5: Eventually, state media confirmed it.
18: Many people whom I talked to after the passing of Khamenei mentioned that they did not celebrate in the way they fantasized about it. mostly because of the degree to which the war is taking place, and also it happened so fast.
5: So if Iran's internet is essentially gone, how are people communicating at all? To understand that, we turn to this guy.
20: I am Ahmad Ahmadian. I'm originally Iranian, and currently I'm living in Los Angeles, and I'm the executive director of Holistic Resilience.
5: His nonprofit works on ways to keep people connected, even during internet shutdowns. And he says the videos and updates that have made their way out of Iran were made possible by workarounds put in place years ago.
20: One day of disruption, just, you know, it's a disruption in their life. You know, they cannot bring bread to their tables.
5: So your point here is it wasn't just activists. It was a whole bunch of people.
20: Yes.
5: In places shaped by sanctions and scarcity, people tend to get inventive. When something disappears, they find another way. So when the internet began vanishing back in 2022, many Iranians turned to something else. Starlink. Satellite internet controlled not by Tehran, but by an American company. The government in Iran banned it almost immediately. People caught using it risk arrest, sometimes worse. But that didn't stop demand. Smuggling Starlink terminals quickly became a booming business.
20: There is a demand in Iran. There is a market building around this. Another shutdown could happen. A lot of people, their lifeline is depending on Starlink.
5: So you kind of call your electronics guy, and this is just another thing that you ask him for. Is that right?
20: Exactly, yes.
5: Over time, the trickle became a pipeline. Researchers estimate thousands of Starlink terminals have made their way into Iran in just the past year. And Ahmad says that by most accounts, many of those connections are still working, even now, during the war. But hiding the hardware that makes this possible is a lot harder. If you think about it, a Wi-Fi router is pretty easy to hide. You can just tuck it into a closet. But a satellite dish, that's different. It has to sit outdoors. It has to face the skies. So it announces itself. So Iranians got creative and learned how to disguise it.
20: How to hide it as a solar panel, like, you know, using DIY methods.
5: They take the satellite dishes and make them look like solar panels, something no one thinks twice about seeing on a roof. Which means something designed to collect sunlight now quietly is collecting signal instead. This is why, when the government tried to shut down the internet during the bloody protests in January, it wasn't entirely successful. And why we're still seeing some images make their way out of Iran now. Ahmad still remembers sitting in his apartment in LA when the first video broke through, proof that the satellite connections were doing what they were supposed to do.
20: It was a protest in Tehran, in one neighborhood in east of Tehran that was sent by a friend of mine over Telegram, that I saw the videos that, like, massive number of people are in the streets. I mean, I laughed. I just, I had this glorious moment seeing that the Ayatollah was not successful in keeping people in dark.
5: People cheering from rooftops when the regime confirmed the supreme leader's death. Or a pro-government crowd chanting. Iran is not the only place where images shape the narrative. Earlier this year in Minneapolis, federal agents shot and killed a 37-year-old ICU nurse named Alex Preddy. Officials initially described the situation this way.
21: This looks like a situation where an individual wanted to do maximum damage and massacre law enforcement.
5: But cell phone video began circulating almost immediately.
22: Are you f***ing kidding me? That guy's dead.
5: For many viewers, that footage told a more complicated story. Across countries, across political systems, the same pattern keeps repeating. Control the images and you control the story. Lose that control and the story may belong to everyone else. After the break, we hear about a young tech entrepreneur in China's far northwest. He built a platform that connected hundreds of thousands of people. And then it disappeared.
0: My biggest worry has been he thinks that I forgot about him or the world has forgotten about him.
5: You're listening to Click Here. 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
3: Welcome back. From Recorded Future News and PRX, this is Click Here, a show about how technology is changing everything. I'm Dina Temple-Raston. Today, we've been looking at how control often comes down to visibility, what people are allowed to see, and what's kept out of view. Next up, we go to China's far northwest, where a young entrepreneur built one of the most influential Uyghur social media platforms the world has ever known. And then, almost overnight, he was gone. Karen Duffin has the story.
4: Rehan Asat was in her final year at Harvard Law School. She was knee-deep in finals, but she had something else on her mind besides just exams. Her little brother, Ekpar. They were as close as siblings could be, encouraged by their parents from a very young age.
5: And whenever I have a problem, I will come to my parents. And the first thing my mom would say, have you consulted with your brother?
6: Wow.
5: I later asked my mom, like, why did you do that? And, you know, she had this idea that she can cultivate this incredibly strong friendship between the two of us, and we could be each other's best friend in this life.
4: So even though her final exams felt daunting, when she heard that Ekpar, her best friend, would be in New York, Rehan dropped everything and caught a late bus down to see him. Back home in China, Ekpar was something of a rising star in the tech world, an entrepreneur building platforms for Uyghurs to connect and share ideas. Now he was in the United States as part of a State Department leadership program.
5: By the time I got to his hotel, it was really, really late. And so we got something from a deli. I bought some ice cream, just like, you know, like this kind of like a Mediterranean.
4: They sat on the bed, talked and laughed and passed the spoon back and forth like kids. Rehan didn't want the night to end.
5: And I told him, I want to stay. I'm like, I don't want to leave, but what should I do? And he's like, no, go. You know, school is very important. I'm coming back.
4: Besides, he said, we'll see each other again in just a couple of months. He'd bring their parents and they'd all watch her graduate together, watch her walk across that Harvard Law stage.
5: We're going to visit like California, we'll go on this road trip, like he'll be driving. And, you know, we had this like a very, just a vision for the next few months, right? Like it's a beautiful vision, us as a family together.
4: The next morning, Rehan went back to law school. And 3 weeks later, after Ekpar returned to China, he vanished. His phone calls went unanswered, messages stopped. It was like he'd been erased. And Rehan, no matter how hard she tried, could not figure out where he was. But she suspected she knew why he disappeared. Something that went all the way back to when Ekpar was a teenager. Ekpar's first love was computers. And he was good at them from a very young age. Like when Rehan's friend had a computer problem that no one could fix, not even the tech shops. She brought teenage Ekpar to her friend's house to take a look.
5: She thought that, you know, I'm going to make this nice tea and like, you know, make small snacks for us so that we get to catch up while he's fixing. But he fixed it in like 10 minutes, like so quickly. It's something that's so broken. And she's like, this is unbelievable. He was the kind of guy who's interested in understanding how to fix things, right?
4: And over time, the things he wanted to fix got bigger. Ekbar and Rayhan grew up in Urumqi, a city in China's far northwest. It's a place where the signs were in his language, the faces looked like his. But when he went online, it was a different story. The digital world was largely in Mandarin, and the space for Uyghurs to express themselves barely existed. So Ekbar did what he always did. He started trying to fix that. It started in college, a simple website, a side project. He called it Bagdash. The name itself carried meaning. Bagdash is a type of tree.
5: Bagdash is known as this kind of like a tree is known for its endurance of all sorts of seasons in life, right? Just like embodiment of different history, historical periods in which people's resilience really comes through.
4: Bagdash wasn't designed to go viral. It was designed to celebrate a people, to preserve a culture. It started essentially as a blog and grew from there.
5: You write about different things, but there's another section. He would publish like Uyghur music so that people get to know the rich culture in Uyghur music. So he started off just doing something as simple as that, but he realized that what if we connect people?
4: It was a kind of home, one that lived online, just outside Beijing's attention.
6: Bagdash welcomes you. We hope you enjoy your time on Bagdash.
4: While his parents supported his work on Bagdash when he was in school, they wanted him to give it up after college.
5: In China, like, parents would think that, especially if you're from a Uyghur family, what is the most conservative but also solid job that you don't get into trouble?
4: But he wanted the opposite. He wanted to grow Bagdash, make it sustainable. So at age 22, against his parents' wishes, Ekbar set out on his own. No investors, no incubator, just an idea. He rented a small apartment, barely more than four concrete walls, a mattress on the floor.
5: Completely unfurnished, to the point that the walls are still like a cement, like, you know, it's not even painted walls.
4: He cooked in a makeshift kitchen, slept beside his modem, and coded Bagdash around the clock. And when he did need funds, he didn't turn to investors, he turned to his community, the people he was building this for.
5: He would reach out to this small, medium-sized company and say, like, you know, you are obviously doing a wonderful job, but your product is not known until it's seen on the internet.
4: It was completely grassroots, just one pitch at a time. And he was so sure that people would respond, he even left a blank space on the homepage, just rows of empty rectangles that simply read, "Your ad could go here." A kind of silent bet. If I build it, maybe you'll come. And slowly, they did. Restaurants bought banners, schools ran promos.
5: There's a lot of years of grinding. Just growing the platform to what it became known in the Uyghur homeland, that the leading platform in terms of social media.
4: Bagdash was a social network built from scratch, in the Uyghur language, for Uyghur users. An achievement anywhere, but especially in Xinjiang. Because at the very moment Ekbar was building a space for Uyghur identity online, the Chinese government was tightening control over that identity offline, restricting language, culture, religion, movement. Building something like Bagdash there, it wasn't just ambitious, it was dangerous. The first test came from a city called Guja in Xinjiang. A teacher there filed a complaint. She said she'd been sexually harassed by the principal of her school. She took the case to court, lost the case, and then she lost her job. So she turned to the only place that might still listen, to the platform that Ekpar had built. She logged into Bagdash and told her story. And her post, it spread. People saw it and they did something you don't see all that often in China. But there on Bagdash, maybe they felt safe to do it. Instead of staying silent about this teacher's plight, they spoke up too.
5: People were saying, like, they were actually commending her for her courage to speak up, her vulnerability, and also, like, just speaking truth to power.
4: More and more people joined in, speaking out, using real names, sharing their own stories. And as Rehan watched this, she was proud of him. But she was also worried. She knew the cost of defiance in China. But when she told him this...
5: He said, like, if this, God forbid, if this happened to you, I want you to be able to share this and get the kind of support that, you know, you need. And this is what she did. So I'm going to support her no matter what.
4: And then something unexpected happened. That teacher got her job back and the principal got fired. It felt like the start of something new, something good.
5: It also sparked a conversation around these kind of sensitive issues. And, you know, the government officials even ended up visiting my brother and kind of commended him for doing the right thing.
4: It looked like Ekpar had found a way to walk that tricky line. He'd built trust with his users, with his community, and it seemed even with the state. But in Xinjiang, balance is often fleeting, and silence doesn't always mean safety. The trouble began with a news report. Word got around that two Uyghur men, thousands of miles from home, had been killed at a toy factory in southern China. And on July 5th, 2009, that rumor reached Urumqi, and thousands of Uyghurs took to the streets. And in the beginning, it was peaceful. But then something cracked. Stones were thrown, and the police responded with a brutal crackdown. By the end, nearly 200 people were killed. And then the government shut everything down, the phone lines, the internet. And with it, Bagdash went down. Not because it caused the protests, it didn't, but because social media had carried the spark.
5: How that uprising happened in the first place was also through, like, sort of like a social media mobilization. People got to learn that there is a protest taking place in Urumqi. And people were sharing.
4: The crackdown quickly escalated. Police poured into Uyghur neighborhoods. Nearly 1,400 men were eventually detained. And almost overnight, checkpoints appeared. Facial recognition cameras were placed on every lamppost. And in the middle of this tightening came an unexpected reprieve for Ekpar. An invitation. In 2016, the U.S. State Department offered Ekpar a spot in that leadership program we mentioned before. The one that would bring him to New York and that visit with Rehan. They'd been sure Beijing would never let him go, but after many rounds and many restrictions, Ekpar finally landed in the U.S. And he embraced every moment there. He squeezed into a Formula One race car in Florida, cheered at an NBA game in Indiana.
7: Here comes Indiana, racing and laying it in his heel.
4: Took a selfie under the CNN logo in Atlanta.
8: This is CNN.
4: And eventually, that late-night visit with Rehan. And that night, over ice cream, she cautioned Ekpar.
5: I told him, because I'm in overseas, the kind of information that I have access to is very different than the kind of information he would have access to.
4: But he just waved it off.
5: He talked about, like, you know, how economically China is very prosperous, so there are a lot of opportunities for individuals like him, Uyghur entrepreneurs, Uyghur CEOs.
4: Where she saw risk, he still saw possibility. Well, just don't let your guard down while you're here, she said. They have spies everywhere. He nodded and said he would. Early the next morning, he walked her to the bus station. And then, just before they said goodbye, he pulled out something from his bag. It was a copy of his State Department itinerary.
5: he had an extra copy. And he's like, why don't you keep this as a souvenir?
4: It had a list of his stops across the country and the officials he'd met with, their phone numbers and emails. Rehan tucked it into her bag without thinking, waved goodbye, and boarded a bus back to Boston. And then, 3 weeks later, he had vanished.
5: Then it took me a bit of time to realize like what happened to him. My parents were too scared to even tell me.
4: Eventually, word came that Ekpar had been arrested. No trial, just a charge with no credible evidence. They accused Ekpar of, quote, inciting ethnic hatred. Rehan felt helpless. She was thousands of miles away. Until she remembered that souvenir, the State Department itinerary Ekpar had handed her when he left her at the bus station.
5: Like, maybe God was trying to tell me something, I just didn't listen.
4: Whether souvenir or sign, it was strategic. It gave her a place to start.
5: That brochure has everything.
4: It was like he'd left her a map, because inside the brochure were the names and numbers of people at the State Department, NGO staffers, organizers. So she began desperately cold calling every name on the list.
5: I met with the State Department officials, told them what happened. I asked them, I said, can you privately advocate for him?
4: They told Rehan that in situations like this, it's often better not to be too loud. That can harden the captor's position. Their recommendation was to just wait it out.
5: They might just make sure that he, like, you know, just like a few months of discussion, they would let him go, right?
4: So she took their advice, just trying to keep Ekpar safe. Months stretched into a year, then 2 years, then four. And the silence itself became a kind of torture for Rehan.
5: My biggest worry has been like, oh, like he thinks that I forgot about him or the world has forgotten about him. I just wish he knows that I haven't forgotten about him.
4: And after years of carrying that guilt, she decided she couldn't wait anymore. It was time to tell the world what had happened to Ekpar.
5: So I sort of contacted the media outlets, and media was hugely interested in this story.
4: She told the New York Times about Ekpar, about Bagdash, about the silencing of the Uyghur internet. They ran a major story that cascaded into op-eds, diplomatic inquiries, meetings at the UN, even two visits to the Trump White House.
5: I hope he would become part of some sort of an exchange deal as the US and China continue to engage and find some sort of common ground, and they would secure his release.
4: And then last spring, as they continued to hope and wait, something unexpected happened. Her parents were granted a visit with Ekpar. He was being held at Aksu Prison, one of the most notorious facilities in Xinjiang. It's a place rife with allegations of torture and forced confessions. It took them 12 hours by train to get a precious few minutes with their son. He told them he was fine, but they could see it on his face. For even their relentlessly optimistic son, prison was wearing on him.
5: I think that was really painful for my parents. What did he do to deserve like this level of cruelty?
4: Partway through their short conversation, he asked about Rehan.
5: He said to my parents is that I know my sister. She put her life on hold for me, and I don't want her to do that.
4: It's advice Rehan's friends have given her, too, that she has to move on, reclaim her life.
5: And my friends told me that if I don't, then I'm allowing the Chinese government to imprison both of us. But it's incredibly hard because you know what they're going through, like so much worse than we can ever imagine. And it's so much easier said than done.
4: Psychologists have a term for what Rehan is living through when someone is still alive but unreachable. They call it ambiguous loss.
5: It's not like somebody died and you can just move on ultimately, except this is part of the life. Like, you know, when somebody's in prison, it's ongoing struggle, ongoing pain. It just never stops. The horror never stops. I remember one time I told my mom, I said, like, why did you raise us in a way that we love each other so much?
4: Her mother paused and then answered, well, what is the meaning of life then? Love, she said, is everything we live for. And this isn't just Rehan's story. It isn't even just Ekbar's. It's the story of more than a million other Uyghurs who've been detained, surveilled, and silenced since 2016. And if it feels far away, well, look again. Because authoritarianism never starts with camps. It tiptoes in. It starts with something smaller, something easy to dismiss. Like a book that's quietly removed from a syllabus, or a website that gets taken down, or a diversity policy suddenly under review. At first, it's framed as protection. Someone is called unpatriotic, then accused of being a threat, until finally, one day, the voices are gone. And by the time you realize the line has been crossed, the line has vanished.

0: That was Karen Duffin. Next up, an activist who managed to escape Syria until a piece of code made sure she couldn't run and couldn't hide. 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We'll be right back.
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4: Welcome back. 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I'm Dina Temple-Raston. This hour, we've been talking about control over information, who gets to speak, and who gets seen. If our first story was about shutting the internet off, and the second was about shaping what it shows you, this one asks something darker. What if the internet never lets you go? Just ask Nora Al-Jazawi. She grew up in Syria, in a family where activism ran deep. Her grandfather was a political activist, and her uncles were too.
5: So it was sort of in your blood to be an activist.
6: Yeah, absolutely. I believe, like, it's my fate. It was my fate since the very first moment of my life.
4: Nora grew up in Syria in the 1990s, a time when Syrian leader Bashar al-Assad had absolute unchallenged power, something that showed up not just in big, unmistakable ways, but in smaller ones, too. Nora remembers watching fathers in her neighborhood disappear. And they wouldn't just be gone. They'd be sort of erased.
6: People were so afraid about talking and telling even the children about what happened to their fathers when they disappeared.
4: And the few who returned,
6: we called them back from the death.
4: So when she was preparing to go to university, she told her father she wanted to be a lawyer.
6: My dad looked at me, he said, "How do you want to be a lawyer in a country where there's no rule of law? You will end up doing nothing."
4: She was crushed.
6: The reality that we can't have a dream because there is this authoritarian regime.
4: A friend eventually chose her university major for her, Arabic literature. Not a calling exactly, but a compromise. And unexpectedly, it became a lens. Universities were closely monitored by the regime, but the literature carried something harder to police: memory, dissent.
6: In the history of the Arab world, we had definitely a lot of authoritarianism. So I focus a lot on studying the literature that has been written under the authoritarianism. It's incredible.
4: Her growing curiosity about power, fear, oppression eventually pushed her online. Carefully. Because even before she understood surveillance, she felt it.
6: We grew up having this, like, you can feel like it's a collective fear that we are being watched all the time. We even, like, grew up listening and being told by our parents that walls have ears. So when we start learning how to go online and start searching, we had this inside us. There was a voice in my head telling me that the regime is watching.
4: She learned how to use VPNs and other ways to stay safe online. And once logged in, she carefully made her way to human rights reports and independent blogs.
6: I would go online, find the article, and then print it at home in my place, and then take it secretly in a book to the university and then sit in the corner like dealing with something illegal. We were dealing with these thoughts and ideas about democracy.
4: She began meeting like-minded students and then started writing a blog under a pseudonym.
5: So how long did you get to do this before you got into trouble?
6: Around 2 years.
5: She was in class one day, probably taking notes as usual, when officers burst in.
6: We were in a lecture and I was taken. And everyone was watching.
5: It didn't need explaining. They'd all seen this before.
6: Security forces dressing up like anyone else without any court warrant, just showing up, kidnapping in person.
5: The second time they came for her, she was on a bus. This time, there was no confusion about what it meant, so she steeled herself.
6: The moment I was arrested, I stopped thinking about myself. All what I've been thinking is how to protect people outside, how to prevent them from reaching and arresting the others.
5: For 7 months, she was held in custody. They interrogated her, they tortured her, but she didn't give them any names. And eventually, she was released. But the pressure didn't stop. Soon after, authorities detained her sister.

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1: As released, she really needed like medical care and so on.
2: That was when Nora decided they had to leave, not just for her own safety, but for her sister's. So she took her and fled, first to Turkey and then eventually to Canada, hoping that distance might finally be enough to make the regime stop. Do you feel safe?
1: No, not at all. I don't believe that regime stopped chasing me ever, even when I was in Turkey. Between the moment I crossed the borders to Turkey and the moment I flew to Canada, I believe that there was no single moment that the regime left me alone.
2: Nora kept speaking out from Canada, and the regime responded, first in the old-fashioned way. Intelligence agents visited the family she'd left behind. They even questioned her grandmother.
1: Yeah, my grandmother, she used to receive a lot of these visits from the security guards telling her, like, yeah, you should talk to Nora and tell her to stay silent. And she was so strong. She kept telling them, you push her away off the borders. I can't have my lovely granddaughter anymore. So you go and tell her. I will never tell her anything. Yeah.
2: Then, years later, she received an email from a group called Assad Crimes. It looked plausible, but she paused.
1: I didn't open the attachment, but instead I told my husband. Then he took a look.
2: Her husband, a cybersecurity expert, brought it to the Citizen Lab at the University of Toronto. They study the intersection of technology, human rights, and security. And researchers there confirmed Nora's suspicion.
1: So the attachment, it seems like something badly designed social engineering attempt to pursue me to open it.
2: As they examined the email, they found little digital fingerprints that led right to an Assad ally. And she learned that this was part of a broader campaign targeting lots of Syrians who had already fled.
1: And it would be a massive phishing campaign targeting a lot of people.
2: She had been detained multiple times, tortured even, but this felt different.
1: Yeah, I remember when I was in detention and under torture. In the interrogation, I was able to make control on the information I would share with them. But when it comes to the digital, transnational digital oppression and having spy in your pocket, taking this spy everywhere, even to your bed, to your very personal meetings, it's like something you can't have control over it.
2: Nora is not the only dissident who's been chased across borders. In 2018, the world watched in horror as this happened.
3: Saudi Crown Prince Mohammed bin Salman personally approved the murder of the exiled journalist Jamal Khashoggi.
4: It was at the Saudi consulate in Istanbul that Jamal Khashoggi met his brutal end.
5: Spyware was used to monitor those in his inner circle before and even after his death.
2: What ended as a brutal murder started in part with a phone hack. Someone broke into his friend's phone.
6: They had been communicating privately over many, many weeks and months over what they thought was an encrypted messaging application, WhatsApp. But the whole time, Saudi operatives had been monitoring from afar.
2: That's Ron Diebert. He runs the Citizen Lab. The phone hack of Khashoggi's friend exposed their conversations, including plans Khashoggi had to support dissidents against the regime. Weeks later, Khashoggi was killed.
6: With Omar, clearly he experienced horrible trauma. Just knowing that his hack device may have contributed to the murder of his good friend, it just left him, unfortunately, damaged. And he

0: grapples with it to this day.
1: What's most unsettling is how little it took. With the right software, Saudi authorities didn't need agents on the ground. They could just monitor a Khashoggi associate living in Canada from thousands of miles away.
0: They would have had to get inside his apartment, put bugs in his space. And even then, the information wouldn't be that useful because he'd have to be talking about something right next to the bug. But now, with a push of a button, they can get inside his head. Right? This is remarkable in terms of the capacity that's been unleashed here.
1: This is what the Citizen Lab calls despotism as a service. States buying surveillance the way others buy the latest software or tech gadget. You don't need to break in anymore. You just log in.
0: And to me, this is perhaps the greatest threat to liberal democracy right now, when you stand back and you look at the factors leading to all of this.
1: Last March, Nora returned to Syria.
2: So this is Nora's first flight.
1: This is a video Nora shot from the flight with her two kids, flying from Canada back to Syria months after the fall of the Assad regime. At the airport, the moment she'd imagined for years finally arrived, and then slowed down as she crossed back into Syria and returned back home. An official took her passport. Another leafed through it. It disappeared behind a counter. Minutes passed, then more. And she stood there, children beside her, watching uniforms move back and forth.
2: After spending like around half an hour just checking all the arrest warrants against me and say like, what did you do to him? Like, why have they really wanted you badly? And then when like they smiled and they stamped the passport saying like, welcome home, like, it was awesome.
1: She exited the terminal and stepped back onto familiar ground. But something had shifted. The way she held herself had changed. The tension she learned to live with in Syria had disappeared.
2: And then like feeling that I can walk without fear. I can pass by the very same detention center where I was held and tortured. But feeling that it's not the same.
1: And though she finally feels safer, she doesn't feel finished with her work.
2: I'm still trying to work with civil society, with journalists, with people on the ground on digital rights. I'm trying to connect with few MPs to reflect on how we need really to focus on the digital space. There is a huge opportunity that we can build from the scratch because everything is destroyed.
1: What she's describing isn't closure, it's continuation. She has lots of ideas for cyber diplomacy, new policies, ways to hold people to account. And she has a lot more hope. But even still, she remembers.
2: I feel like all of the mixed feelings. You are happy, but you are worried. You are just crying. You are reflecting on all of these years of trauma. You are just remembering.
1: Remembering friends who vanished, friends who never came home, including Jamal Khashoggi, who was a friend of Nora's.
2: People who are fleeing the authoritarian regimes, once they arrive in liberal democracies, there is this assumption that they would be safe. But the reality is that it's not enough to be in liberal democratic country and say that, yeah, these people are now safe, they can build their life again and so on, because these authoritarian regimes are not leaving them alone. And not only like violating their privacies, but also it could be exceed to reach the tragic moment of the assassination of Jamal. And I knew Jamal, and I believe like if he can send us a message now, he would say, like, make sure that I will be the last one.
1: That's the hope, that there's never another Jamal Khashoggi, and that people like Nora, who speak out, who try to tell the truth, who risk everything to do so, don't have to pay the price for the rest of their lives. I'm Dina Temple-Raston, and you've been listening to Click Here.

0: 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Today's show was written and produced by Megan Dietrich, Sean Powers, Erica Guida, Zach Hirsch, and Casey Georgie. It was edited by Karen Duffin and Sarah Quevedo, and fact-checked by Darren Ankrum. Original music is by Ben Levingston, with additional music from Blue Dot Sessions. Our staff writer is Lucas Riley, our illustrator is Megan Goff, and our sound designers and engineers are Jake Cook and Jesse Neiswanger. I'm Dina Temple-Raston, and thanks for listening.
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4: Welcome to Sports in America. I'm David Green. The WNBA officially kicks off this weekend with its first regular season game between the New York Liberty and the Connecticut Sun. And the Sun will be appearing on the court with a brand new weapon, Brittany Griner, a 10-time WNBA All-Star and 3-time Olympic gold medalist. You might consider it a miracle that we get to watch Griner play at all. That is because in 2022, she found herself behind bars in a Russian penal colony. She wasn't sure when or if she would make it home to her family or to basketball ever again. In this episode of Sports in America, Brittany Griner tells her harrowing story, how she became a Russian prisoner, what she had to do to survive, and what it's been like for her to come home.

0: Live from NPR News in Washington, I'm Janine Herbst. The U.S.-Israeli war in Iran is now in its third month, and though there's a ceasefire in effect, Iran continues to block the Strait of Hormuz, and the U.S. is blocking Iranian ports. Both countries have exchanged fire in recent days. This as Iran's Revolutionary Guard today warned that any attack on an Iranian oil tanker or commercial vessels would be met with a heavy assault on a U.S. base in the region. Meanwhile, Iran has been reviewing a U.S. peace plan, but as Mirzad Barujerdi with Missouri University of Science and Technology says, it's not clear an agreement will be reached anytime soon.
1: The law of unintended consequences has taken hold. The war has basically produced a more radical and increasingly confident leadership in Iran that believes it can outlast U.S. political will while sustaining domestic repression to suppress internal resistance.
0: Speaking there on NPR's Weekend Edition. Israeli settlers in the occupied West Bank have forced a Palestinian family to dig up the body of their deceased elderly father from a grave just hours after he was buried. NPR's Ruth Sherlock has more.
2: The cemetery where the Assassa family has buried their dead for generations, south of Jenin in the occupied West Bank, now lies only some 300 metres from an Israeli settlement that was re-established there last year. Palestinians now have to obtain Israeli permits to bury their dead there. The Assassa family did this to lay to rest their elderly father, Hussein, on Friday. But only hours later, settlers forced the family to exhume Hussein's body, claiming the grave was too close to the settlement. The Israeli military did not immediately respond to NPR's request for comment, but told Israeli media that it had intervened after friction between Palestinians and Israeli civilians, and said the incident was under review. Ruth Sherlock, NPR News, Tel Aviv.
0: Voters in Louisiana weighed in this week on proposed congressional maps as the state considers redistricting changes ahead of the midterms. Brooke Thorington of member station WRKF reports the effort's part of a broader Republican push across the Deep South.
3: Amid chanting and protest in the halls of the Capitol, Democratic Representative Denise Marcel urged committee members not to vote along party lines, but to pass a map that's representative of the state and includes two majority black congressional districts.
4: Let's just call it what it is. It is pure racism to want all white representation in Congress.
3: Lawmakers are expected to vote on maps that include one with all Republican districts, a map with one black majority district, and another with two black majority districts. For NPR News, I'm Brooke Thorington in Baton Rouge.
0: And you're listening to NPR News from Washington. At Denver International Airport, a packed Frontier Airlines flight was aborted just before takeoff last night after the plane struck a pedestrian, sparking a fire on board. NPR's Emmy Held reports officials say the person was trespassing.
5: Just 2 minutes after an unidentified person jumped a perimeter fence and walked across the runway, a departing flight hit and killed them, Denver Airport said in a statement. 224 passengers and 7 crew were about to take off for L.A.
6: We're stopping on the runway. We just hit somebody. We have an engine fire.
5: That audio from ATC.com.
7: We've got smoke in the aircraft. We're going to evacuate on the runaway.
5: Passengers got out on slides. Five people were hospitalized with minor injuries. The FAA says hundreds of runway incursions, including those with other planes and vehicles, happen every year. It's worked to reduce them with enhanced lighting and signage at airports, including at Denver. Amy Held, NPR News.
0: The Atlanta Braves says former manager and Hall of Famer Bobby Cox has died. He was 84 years old. Cox managed the team to prominence during the 1990s and led them to their first championship in 1995. He took them to 14 consecutive division titles, including 5 National League pennants and the 1995 World Series title. He retired in 2010 and suffered a stroke in 2019. Before that, Cox led the Blue Jays for 4 years, including its first division title in 1985. And earlier, he spent 2 seasons playing with the New York Yankees. I'm Janine Herbst, NPR News.
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9: From the WEKU Newsroom, I'm Jaron Cohen with the forecast for northern, central, and eastern Kentucky. Tonight, we're looking at low temperatures dropping down to the upper 40s to lower 50s range under mostly clear skies tonight. And then tomorrow, mostly sunny conditions and high temperatures reaching the upper 70s to lower 80s tomorrow. Tomorrow night, lows down in the upper 40s to lower 50s with a good chance for rain in eastern Kentucky tomorrow night. This is 88.9 WEKU.
10: Welcome to Sports in America, everybody. I'm David Green, and I am here with our producer, Michaela Winberg. And Michaela, I think we should say this is normally the part of the show where we might have a conversation with a sports journalist, maybe setting up the WNBA season, which is getting started. But I think we just decided, you know, there'll be a lot of time to talk about the basketball in the season. The interview that we have on the show this week was... it just felt too important to take time away from, and it's worth getting right into. It's with Brittany Griner.
11: Yes. Yeah, I absolutely agree. Working on this episode and listening to your conversation with her, it just felt like it deserved the full hour this time. She's got an incredible story from her athletic background, of course, and then what happened to her a few years ago when she ended up in the prison system in Russia. And I was just... curious how that landed for you specifically, because I know you did some reporting in Russia, right?
10: Yeah. No, I moved my life there with my wife.
11: My gosh.
10: This was pre-Morning Edition hosting days. I was the bureau chief for NPR in Moscow. I think hearing about Brittany Griner's detention after going through Sheremetyevo Airport and them finding something in her bag that was... illegal, it hit home for me, because I don't want to say that being a journalist in Russia is always dangerous. I mean, Russian journalists actually are the ones who are truly at risk, but being an expat journalist, we felt this sense of safety, but we were often, I would say, followed by Russian security agents. And, you know, I flew through Sheremetyevo Airport, the airport where Brittany was detained, a ton of times. And, you know, when I would get extra questions, I would immediately freeze up and just feel like, you know, what could happen? I could lose my freedom at any moment, because that's the kind of society that we live in. And I don't know, her story is just extraordinary. You know, I know she's getting started with the Connecticut Sun, a new WNBA team this year, which is awesome. But she's always going to live with those painful memories of what happened to her in Russia. But I guess I wonder, I mean, you, as you said, listened through this interview, and I know you're a sports fan and a journalist like I am. I mean, how does her story land with you?
11: Well, my dad was a huge women's basketball fan, and so I just knew her as this huge star. And I don't know, I feel like sometimes we can think that people like that are unstoppable or unbeatable because they are on the court. And it's just really crazy to... in making this episode, to see how different the justice system is. I think we see a lot of problems with the justice system in the United States, but in Russia, it's a completely different conversation. And to see how somebody, even who's an American citizen, can get wrapped up in that, it's so scary, really, and so jarring to see how it affected her and her whole family.
10: Yeah. Well, let's hear her story. I think we should start in February 2022.
12: You know that feeling like when, like, you get scared and, like, it feels like everything just drops out of your stomach and your chest and everything, like, that feeling.
10: She was making her way through that security checkpoint at Sheremetyevo International Airport. She was actually on her way to play basketball for a team in Russia. This is a journey that, you know, she said she had made many times before. This was her seventh season playing basketball overseas with the team. But this time was going to be different in so many ways. An airport security agent stopped her, directed her to search through her own bag. And that was something she had never been asked to do before, so she knew something was up. She felt around the bottom of her duffel bag, and she pulled out sweatpants and toiletries, and she was showing it all to the agent.
12: I'm literally grabbing things like, you didn't check this, look at this.
10: So in a side pocket, she's feeling around and she finds something that she actually didn't remember packing. It's a vape cartridge, and it contained less than 1 gram of THC oil.
12: As soon as I saw it, I was just like, oh my God.
10: Brittany's heart just sank. She realized she must have forgotten to take it out of her bag before she had packed for this trip to Russia.
12: Because when the guy grabs it and looks at it, immediately starts calling over, like, all these people. Like, the look he has, I'm just like, oh, this is like, you found the pot of gold right now.
10: That's because while THC was medically prescribed to her in the United States, it was illegal in any quantity in Russia.
12: So I'm panicking. I start texting my wife, like, hey, wake up. Normally, she's asleep right now, because normally, like, I don't call till, you know, I get to the other side. I'm trying to wake her up, text my agent, call her, and I'm just like, hey, they found these cartridges in my bag. At, like, help. Oh, I mean, at that point, I'm, like, going, like, I'm done. Like, it's over. Like, there's no way that this isn't going to be a big deal.
10: So it's been 4 years since this incident, which led to charges of possession and smuggling of illegal drugs, a trial under the Russian Criminal Code, and also a harsh sentence at one of Russia's most notorious prisons.
12: It's hard for me, honestly, talking on this just because of the threats. Like, people don't understand. Like, people make mistakes. And it's like, people can't even open up their hearts to understand something.
10: So a lot has changed in her life since then. She came home. She wrote a book about her experiences. She and her wife, Sherelle, became parents. And Brittany Griner left her original WNBA team, the Phoenix Mercury, to play in Atlanta and now Connecticut. But she said the experience of being locked up in Russia, unsure when, if ever, she might make it home, that stays with her.
12: It's a different normal. Everything's different. How we move, how we do things are all different now.
10: That's what we're hearing about today. Brittany Griner telling her story from joining the WNBA as a first-round draft pick to being locked away in that Russian penal colony and then finally coming home. So first, let's start at the beginning of Brittany Griner's story. From a young age, Brittany Griner, well, actually, she told me she likes to go by BG, so we'll go with that. She could feel that she was different from other kids. I would love if we could kind of start from the beginning a little bit. I'd love to hear a little bit about growing up in Houston and about your family and some of your earliest memories.
12: Yeah. So born and raised Houston, Texas, me and my dad, my mom, my sister, two sisters, one brother, but grew up pretty traditional household, I would say, you know, or old school as some people would call it now, I guess. Pops went to work. He was a cop, law enforcement. He was in Vietnam before that, 68, 69, Marines, got out, went into law enforcement his whole life. Mom had the hardest job taking care of me and my siblings at home. Especially me, because I put her through the ringer. I was all over the place.
10: In what way?
12: I don't know if you ever watched, like, Wild Thornberries, but I was kind of like Donnie. Like, I was just all over the place, like, on top of the house, like, climbing trees, falling out of trees, digging up holes all in the backyard. Yeah, my mom was chasing me everywhere. I was like, hey, come watch this. I'm finna try to ride my bike out the back of Dad's pickup truck, you know?
10: Like, like off the bed of the truck, like, onto the pavement?
12: Literally. So I put her through a lot. But yeah, growing up, I was a little different too. Went through some bullying early age. Probably wasn't the best. It definitely shaped my childhood a little bit with just dealing with that, just feeling awkward a little bit, feeling out of place, looking different.
10: What was the awkward feeling and how bad was the bullying that you faced?
12: So I vividly remember girls coming up to me, touching my chest and saying, like, look, see, she isn't a girl. She doesn't have a chest. And I'm just kind of like sitting there like, OK, I don't know what to do. I don't know what to do with that. But feeling weird, feeling cast out definitely kind of made me feel like I was isolated a little bit. Always was taller. Always was bigger than everybody. Voice a little bit deeper. So wasn't girly. I was your tomboy, like I said, climbing trees, digging holes with the dogs, all that type of stuff. So I just felt alone. Like, I would journal a lot and write. I would destroy it because I didn't want somebody to read it. And then, like, I have to talk about that with my fam. So I just kind of like took everything in, like on my own. Like I just kind of like put it all in my head.
10: I wonder what role basketball played for you. You know, just listening to you talk about, you know, kind of just being bullied and feeling awkward and feeling physically different and feeling really taller than everyone else. What did the sport mean to you when you were young?
12: It meant everything, because I feel like that's when my life changed. Once I started playing basketball, like the being different in the way that I was different was celebrated. I'm tall, I'm bigger than everybody. Like the way like I played, with the aggression that I played with, like that was all celebrated on the court, you know, and it helped me a lot. So basketball played a big role. I went from feeling like I was nobody, kind of like, you know, isolated, to now I'm like that cool kid, which was nice. Like, I'm not going to lie, like especially as a young kid, like that was, it was a nice feeling to feel that. And basketball gave me that. So I leaned into basketball more. And just all around, like at every stage, like basketball has helped me in my life.
10: There's a shocking story, especially given what you've been through since then. I think there was a day you got in trouble at school, and your dad was so angry he made a homemade prison in your bedroom, like took out all the furniture, put you on strict meal plans.
12: Everything, picked out my clothes. Like, I'll never forget. Like, oh my God. My dad was like, you know, this is what happens. You know, like, you want to act like, he was really hardcore. So he was like, you want to act like a prisoner and not follow the rules? You know, I'm going to teach you. And I'm like, okay, I guess I learned, because that was hard. Like, what? Literally stripped everything out of my room. Everything, toys, clothes. He gave me what I needed to wear to school. I came home, I went in there, like I had to ask permission to go to the bathroom. Like, it was very like strict. It was very much a cop response to a kid just talking in class and just kind of being a class clown with the friends and stuff.
10: Did he empathize with some of the hardship that you were facing and the bullying?
12: My dad didn't know about any of it, honestly, until I had wrote my first book. Honestly, they never knew anything. Like, I didn't tell them.
10: Years later.
12: Like I'm an adult at this point when they found out about, like, everything I was dealing with, like, me struggling with my sexuality, like, the self-harm that I had kind of did to myself, like, the suicidal thoughts that I had.
10: I mean, I can't even imagine how the memory of the homemade prison in your bedroom sort of lands in your mind now after everything you went through.
12: I will say this. My dad got me ready for life. He didn't know what was going to happen in my life. Like, him sharing stories. Because, I mean, he started off in law enforcement, he started off working at the prison in Texas, riding a horse. And he would tell me the stories. Like, I was the kid that he would tell everything to. Like, there was no sugarcoating, which I appreciate. Like, he got me ready for life. And he would tell me stories about the inmates and, you know, how they had to, you know, you get respect by giving it, and trust is, you know, given by, you know, showing that you can be trusted. These are little things that I didn't know, you know, one day I would need to remember, or I'm glad he spoke these things into me. So I just knew how to conduct myself, which I think inevitably helped me in the long run with different things along the way, not just, you know, the prison in Russia, but just along through life. His harsh, hard lessons definitely helped me.
10: That tough love from her dad really helped BG when it came to basketball. She became a force on the court really early in her career. She played for Baylor University and led the team to an undefeated 40-0 NCAA championship season in 2012. She racked up numerous Player of the Year awards, and she set the all-time NCAA record for blocked shots. She was on fire when she entered the WNBA draft in 2013.
13: With the first pick in the 2013 WNBA draft, the Phoenix Mercury select Brittany Griner from Baylor University.
10: What did it mean to be drafted in the first round by Phoenix? Take me back to that moment if you can.
12: Ooh, that was a dope moment. Me, my dad, my godfather, we were all there. I remember my dad being kind of choked up. He was a man that didn't show a lot of emotion. So when I got drafted, I remember his eyes getting all watery and him being all choked up, which was a really special moment for me and him. It's funny, I just watched a video. Me and my wife was just watching old stuff. And I saw the video and I didn't remember one of the interviews that I did. Like, I literally couldn't say anything. I was just so choked up. I was trying to speak all soft and everything. I was just like, oh my God, I was such a little baby deer in headlights.
14: Well, Brittany, people have thought for a long time that you would be the number one pick, but what was it like to finally hear your name called here tonight?
15: Lost for words. It was like when I met Tony Hawk just a minute ago. I couldn't say anything.
12: That's literally what I felt like that whole it was unreal. Like, I never thought my life would be that, like, be drafted number one. And for Phoenix to take me number one, I had never been to Phoenix, never been to Arizona. So I was pretty stoked to go out there and see something different besides Texas. Because that's all I really had been around, you know, just Texas, Louisiana, down in the South. So it was nice to kind of get out. But it was icing on the cake, something that I was able to achieve. You know, I guess I always kind of doubted myself growing up, just probably because of the bullying and not fitting in and feeling like maybe this might be, you know, this is going to be taken away, or this might not really be real. But that made it so real to me.
10: More from Brittany Griner coming up next here on Sports in America.
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10: Welcome back to Sports in America, and here's more from our conversation with Brittany Griner. Being a college hoops star earned BG a spot on the Mercury, and yet there were still inequities. Back when she was first drafted, there was a massive gender pay gap in basketball. This has at least partially been addressed. In fact, just this year, the WNBA reached a new collective bargaining agreement that will pay athletes a lot more. But in 2013, while the minimum salary in the NBA was $500,000, the WNBA maintained a maximum salary of just $107,000 per year. Yeah, those numbers are right. So in order to bridge the big pay gap, BG embraced other playing opportunities overseas, where they treated her and paid her like an actual star. So you like many other players, had to split your time between playing for the WNBA and then playing in another professional league abroad. That's what took you to Russia and playing for a team in the city of Yekaterinburg. I just wondered, talk to us about why that was the reality, that you had to find that extra work on the off season.
12: Yeah, I mean, the pay gap between us and the guys is pretty astonishing. But to make up that gap, you know, I was able to go overseas. My first 2 years, I actually went to China. My first 2 years, I went to Hangzhou and then Beijing my second year. And then I got the opportunity to go to ECAT and play for UMMC, which was like literally the top team at the time. Flying private jets, staying in the best hotels. They literally treated you know, what you were worth. And we were a professional athlete and we got treated like a professional athlete. There was no woman professional athlete. Like, it was just, you're a professional athlete, so that's how we're going to treat you. And it was just nice to be able to have that, to be able to, you know, make funds, to be able to help my family be able to put up funds for my family for future planning, because I knew we were going to have kids one day. So this was, it was able to help us with that. And then just playing at the top level. It was amazing. So we just kept going back, and that's what we had to do, which ends up making us play year round. I would get done with the W. You know, if you were lucky enough to make it to, you know, the championship, to the finals, you basically play all the way up until your overseas team is already playing. Like, they've went through training camp, they're already playing. Uh-huh. So when you get done in your contract, you had like, you know, around 14 days to get over there. Some people, as soon as you got done, you had to go. So you're right back into another season that goes all the way into our training camp for the WNBA.
10: There's no off season for you.
12: No off season. Don't let it be Olympic year. And, you know, you have that honor to be able to go represent your country, because you're literally not getting a day off at that point. Like, you're playing the whole year.
10: BG was getting used to the grind. She joined the WNBA in 2013. And in addition to competing in two Olympics and winning gold, by the way, she started filling her off seasons with international basketball. Come 2022, she was in her seventh year playing in Russia, and she was exhausted. So the morning you're getting ready to go back to fly to Russia, to fly to Moscow, and then on to Yekaterinburg, take me through that morning, because it sounds like you were having some weird feelings already about this return to Russia.
12: Yeah, that morning was pretty tough. It was just so many signs. It's like the universe was like saying, you know, listen to your mind, don't go back. I just talked with
10: it's
12: my
10: crazy
12: wife.
10: The universe does that, but it's like, I don't understand it, but I think we can all agree, like, there's just,
12: it's crazy. One thing I said from this experience, like, if I ever have a feeling or I feel like the universe is telling me something, I'm gonna always listen. I don't care what the consequences are, I'm gonna listen. But that morning, I lost my keys. Couldn't find my keys. I'm always the person that's early. Like, if I gotta be somewhere by 7, I'm probably gonna be already getting there around like 5:45, close to 6. That way I have so much time in case traffic or whatever. So running late, lost my keys, couldn't find my keys, couldn't find my phone. Finally find everything, you know, we're throwing my stuff in my bags. Cause I waited till the last minute to pack as well. Normally, my wife packs for me, but it was also Valentine's Day. So I was like, I got this. Mm-hmm. My version of I got this was not
10: maybe
12: her.
10: You don't really have it, but you're going to tell her that you got this.
12: No. Oh, babe, I got it. Throws everything in. Look, everything's good. I got it. So I'm doing that. We rush to the airport. She drops me off. I leave. I see that I have the keys to my car. So if she cuts the car off, she's going to be stuck.
10: Oh, no.
12: So I call her real quick. I'm like, hey, do not turn the car off. Turn around, come back. I can't make it back out to her, because if I go back out, I'm not making it back through TSA. It already took me forever to get through. So I find a worker, and I hate doing this, but I pulled the, like, do you know who I am? I felt so bad saying
10: it's
12: it.
10: Like, once in a while you have to do that. Like, when it really...
12: I felt so bad because I hate that. Like, it cringes me, but I'm just like, do you know who I am? And he's like, yeah, of course. I'm just like, I really need you to take these keys to my wife. I'll give you all the money in my wallet right now. I probably had like $200-some in my wallet. I literally just gave him all the money. I was just like, please take these keys to my wife. So he does that. I run to the gate, get on the gate to get out. Like, it, so much is happening. This is also around the time where you have to have the COVID test within the certain amount of time to fly out.
10: Right. Remember those days?
12: I was off by 2 minutes. Literally.
10: Are you kidding me? And they stopped you?
12: And yes, like, I had to go take another test. I ended up having to switch my flight. Like, it was just so much I had to do. Like, I was at the Aeroflot, which is the airline going over to Russia. Like, I'm trying to talk with them. I'm just like, it's 2 minutes. Like, the 2 minutes went by because I was in this line with y'all. Like, that it was just absolutely not. No working, no nothing. So it was just so many little things that was going on. On top of, I didn't want to go back already anyway, because I wanted to be done. Like, I was tired of leaving my family. But as my dad would say, you finish what you start. You don't give up. And I couldn't give up on my team. We were at the most crucial part of our season. Like, we were in playoffs. We were going to win Russian League. We were going to win Euro League again. So it was just so much going on. And made a mistake.
10: So the mistake, you landed at the airport in Moscow and your bags are getting searched. And talk me through how these cartridges are discovered.
12: We're going through TSA and I'm going through to check like the switch through, basically to get to the domestic side to go through. I made it through the first checkpoint already. And it was kind of weird because I've been through this airport so many times and...
10: The Sheremetyeva? Is that the
12: yes,
10: one that...
12: Yes, the Sheremetyeva.
10: Yeah, that's where Aeroflot, yeah. Yeah, I've taken that flight many times.
12: Oh, it's, God, yes. So you understand the...
10: Yeah. It feels very Soviet, like no one's smiling at you. No one's...
12: Nothing. Well, this day, every worker was working. I had never seen it like this before. Like, literally, I'm not trying to throw shade, but I've never seen them care this much in their life. Like, ever. So I get to the part where it's like the two scanners and you can walk through. Like some people are just walking through. Most people are walking through. Most Russians are just walking through. Mm-hmm. And they're pulling the Europeans, they're pulling the American, people that look American. And, you know, I get told, hey, no, come on, go through. I'm like, okay, you see on the video, I walk up, throw my stuff up there, walk through. They tell me, hey, you know, we got to point at the bag, got to check it, put it up there, zip open everything. Like, I'm helping them go through it, which is already weird because TSA in the States, you know.
10: Yeah, they yell at you. They make you keep your hands off.
12: What? You can't like, touch anything. Like, what are you doing? Like, my hand, I'm literally grabbing things like, you didn't check this. Look at this. And side of the bag, cartridge. And I was just like, as soon as I saw it, I was just like... Oh my God.
10: And to be clear, these were cartridges that had cannabis that was medically approved, that you had a doctor actually prescribe to you legally at home.
12: Yes.
10: For the pain that you would go through playing nonstop basketball.
12: Yes. Medical grade marijuana, yes.
10: But illegal in Russia.
12: Illegal in Russia. And not full. These were empty cartridges. Like it was very little amount in it that they scraped out of there.
10: Oh, they were empty. They just had the remnants of what
12: yes,
10: you had.
12: Yes, they were not full cartridges. Like they were not.
10: That's incredible. But you still thought this was going to be really, really bad.
12: Yeah, I knew this was, I just felt like this was going to be so bad.
10: Like BG predicted, her situation got bad really fast. First, she was brought to a detention center where she spent almost all of her time alone. It sounds like your first, the first detention center was, I mean, it sounds to me like it was almost like solitary confinement.
12: It definitely was. So the detention center that I got took to finally, I mean, after they transported me to some random building on the side of the airport and had military guards guarding me, and the long day the next day driving me all around the city to all these different hospitals and all these different places to, I guess, book me in. Once I got to the detention center that I was at, they put me in a cell by myself for, it was over a week. You aren't supposed to be in there over a week either. Like, I found out from the girls much later on, but they left me in there over a week. I had nothing, literally nothing. My lawyer had to find me. That was his last words. He would find where they take me. He didn't know, which was so unsettling knowing that I'm in a foreign country. I'm being detained. My lawyer doesn't know where I am. My family doesn't know where I am. Only the people that I don't even speak their language, they know where I'm going, but I can't even ask. Can't even ask the girls or the ladies once I get there, hey, where am I? It's not that I can even talk to them. But I was in solitary, had a shirt, I had two extra shirts. So I took a shirt, ripped it up. I used that as like to clean myself and toilet paper because I had literally, when I say I had nothing, I had nothing. I had the clothes on my back and two extra shirts. That's it.
10: I can't even imagine the loneliness. I mean, and also especially hearing you talk about kind of your childhood and a lot of feelings of loneliness, like no one is there for you. I mean, this it sounds like this was just another, yet another version of that.
12: Version of being alone all by yourself. And even worse, because it's just like the filth, the dirt, the you don't fit. Like, I just don't even fit in there. Like, the bed, I don't fit. It's bugs and spiders crawling all over where your head's supposed to be laying down. It's blood on the sheets. It's stains on the sheets that you don't even know what they are.
10: BG spent nearly 5 months locked up before her trial finally got started. A lot was on the line. Her charges, they carried a sentence of up to 10 years in a Russian penal colony, a remote prison that used inmates for forced labor. So the image of you the day of the verdict, I mean, it's just heartbreaking. I mean, they put a cage in the courtroom in Russia, and it looked like, because of your height, I mean, it was very awkward for you to even communicate.
12: I had to hunch down so I could hear, so I could see the judge, because at the top it was like kind of solid. So we asked if I could, at least on the day where I had to testify, like, and say my last, you know, little words or whatever, we asked if I could, like, come out, you know, still handcuffed, still all the guards in there, the dogs, everything's in there. But no, for security reasons, I couldn't do it. I guess I was too much of a risk. You know, she was saying it, they was reading it off so quick. And when she said the 9, I pretty much knew she said 9 when she said it in Russian before the translator translated it for me.
10: It's like Davids, right?
12: Mm-hmm. David. Yep.
10: So you were listening for that? Like, you were...
12: Oh, yeah. I was listening for the numbers. Like, I don't know a lot, but I know numbers. So I was waiting on that. I honestly thought they were going to give me 10. Me and my cellmates, we had bets. I hear it, and I'm just like, wow, 9 years. The lady that washes our clothes in the detention center, who killed her second husband, only got 7, but okay.
10: Oh, my God.
12: Like, first husband, she got 6 years. Second husband, she got 7 years. I'm like, okay. I'm just like, well, now the real work begins, I guess, because I knew going into it, like, nothing, if anything was going to happen, a trade or anything, like, I had to be sentenced. I did know that.
10: On top of the staggeringly harsh sentence, BG found herself wrapped up in the strange dynamics of politics and also celebrity. Even the prosecutor, that's the person who was responsible for proving that BG was guilty of her crime, he asked BG for a photo with her after the trial was wrapping up. And he specifically asked her not to smile.
12: Twice the photos, because I smiled in the first one. They came back and got me in the back when they were taking me down when I was getting prosecuted, like my 9 years. Took me out to the back and was like, don't smile on this one. I smiled again.
10: The prosecutor wanted you to look miserable, like, didn't want you to...
12: Yes. And when he asked me the photo, I was looking miserable. When they went to take the photo, I smiled. I said, what? No, I'm going to mess up the photo. I'm going to smile. I'm not going to sit here and give you what y'all thought you were going to get.
10: When the trial was finished, it was time for BG to move on to her next destination, a remote Russian penal colony known worldwide for its incredibly harsh conditions. And then you get transferred to IK2, which is one of the most notorious labor camps in Russia, right?
12: The transfer to IK2 was crazy. They come and get you in the middle of the night out your cell in the detention center, dogs barking, going crazy. They wake you up, snatch you out of there. Then you sit in a room for hours. Like, you're not even finna leave right then. They just come snatch you out the cell and put you in a room. Guards come, they take you, put you on this small truck, get transported to the train station, get on the train. It's regular trains in the front. Like, there's regular free people right there. They back the truck up to the last car, and then you know, jump the gap, and then you get on the train, and then the women's cell is at the very end. And that's where you just start stacking in. And the train goes back, pick up people, goes forward, picks up people, goes back, picks up people, and we finally get to wherever we are at this point. I have no idea which direction we are now. Like, we went back and forward so many times. Raining, you got your bags, they got the guys in the front, chained us all together. They got the guns pointed right at you, and then they start yelling at us to start walking. And then we walk to where all these police trucks are, and then everybody gets in their trucks, and then they start the road to the prison.
10: Well, I have so many questions to ask, but the story that you've talked about that stands out to me, I mean, your dreads were so famous as a player in the WNBA. Like it was your brand, and there were, you know, young girls who, you know, just would follow you. And it was so cold in that prison camp that you had to lose them, to cut them off?
12: I had to cut them all off. So worst thing you could do is get sick there. Like, literally the worst thing to do. There's no quarantine of people being sick with TB and all that. Like, they'll just throw you all in there. So when they do the morning checks and the night checks, you have to stand outside. We all stand in lines, and then they come by with their little clipboard and literally check off each person. It's not, you would have thought it would have been a little bit more advanced, like being able to check us. No, it's old school, paper, pen, clipboard, checking us off, double checking because the numbers aren't right. And we're just standing there. Snow is literally building up on my head and on my shoulders. You have to like knock it off. And my dreads would freeze after I washed them, like to try to keep them clean. I couldn't believe it, literally like frozen, like stiff. So I was like, there's no way. So I had to ask the security guard, who we call Mother of Dragons, because she breathed fire. Like, she was hardcore. So we had somebody ask her if I could cut my dreads. They said I could cut them a little bit because of the security reasons, because I took photos already, that if I cut them too much, they wouldn't be able to recognize me. So you can't tell the one American in all this whole prison, you can't tell the one Black American at 6'8", if I have short hair, if I have long hair, okay. We cut it off anyway. I mean, what's she going to do? Glue it back on? So we just cut it off.
10: The most painful part of this for BG wasn't the frozen dreads. It wasn't the possibility of contracting TB or the physical feat of squeezing her body into that cell that was way too small for her frame. It was actually writing one specific letter to her wife across the globe. She was back home in Phoenix. Is it true that you told your wife that if she needed to move on, you know, to another relationship or something, if, you know, that you didn't expect her to stick around with you if you were going to be there for like a decade?
12: I did. This is in the letter. I was still at the detention center when I wrote this one. It was a hard letter to write. It's just like, and that's a long time. It's already a long time for somebody to do in the States, where you can go and visit them, you know, occasionally and stuff like that. Like, could never visit me. We never see each other. I know her plans. I know what we plan. We plan to have a family. I know having a family is big for her, big for me as well. We come from big families. None of that was going to happen. Like, it just wasn't going to. 10 years, like, nine years, but who's to say I get out on time? The war was going on. Like, anything could happen, you know. That's a long time to make somebody wait. And just getting older and older, I'm just thinking about all this, like the time, like when I got out, will we even be able to have kids, like with the age and everything? Like, it was just so much. And I just wanted her to just promise me one thing, just, you know, still be my friend, still write me, still, you know, stay in touch so I can have somebody. But that was a hard letter to write. I was tore up in the cell, like, pretty bad. But of course she wrote me back, like, of course not. Like, she wasn't doing that, so.
10: And what'd that mean to you?
12: Meant everything. Like, you know, like, I still, it's like I believed it, but then there was just the thoughts in the back of my head. It's just like, she probably just saying that so I don't like lose it. But oh, there's my little man going.
10: Bash?
12: Yeah, that's Bash. It's getting time for nap time. Sorry about that.
10: No worries.
12: But you just see other women and you hear people, you know, getting the letter of, oh, their husband broke up with them, or hey, their their husband took the kids and left, or they, you know, they had been together, he was doing it for this long and now he's gone, or he's remarried, or he's cheating on her. And you see how devastating it is and how it just breaks some prisoners, like literally can break you. So I was trying to avoid some of that.
10: We'll be right back with Brittany Griner here on Sports in America.
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10: This is Sports in America, and let's hear more now from our conversation with Brittany Griner. So while BG was enduring all of this trauma, being locked away in a Russian penal colony, U.S. diplomats were fighting for her release, largely in the background. In December of 2022, 10 months after she was first incarcerated, the deal came through, and she was finally able to go home. So you ultimately... you get out after nearly a year in detention. You're in a prisoner exchange that was brokered by the U.S. government, exchanged for Victor Boot, who was a longtime arms dealer, known as the Merchant of Death around the world. There's some people who have said, like, that, you know, it wasn't worth, like, that was an unfair deal. You know, that you made this mistake coming into an airport and to free

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1: A lot went into this deal. A lot of scenarios, a lot of things happened. And I know one thing that first thing I did when I got on that plane, I was like, is it just me or is it me and Paul? And that was my first.
2: Paul Whelan, another American in Russian detention. Yeah.
1: My first thing I wanted to know, because the whole time we were trying to do a deal, we wanted both of us to come home. But, you know, I've learned with basketball and doing things in life, people are always going to have their own opinions on things. People are always going to make opinions off of headlines, make opinions off of not knowing all the facts, not trusting that the people that made this deal, the very smart people that do this and make these type of deals, took everything into consideration and realized that this was a good deal, and that this deal could potentially help with the relations to get more of our people that are over there back home as well. So in the long run, I think it was a good deal because we all are home now from there. But, you know, when other people came home, I didn't see these type of, you know, remarks and things. And it's crazy how divided we are, especially right now in America. And I just think we just need to look at, we're all American. At the end of the day, that flag represents every single one of us. And I'm proud to have that flag, just like everybody else. So, yeah, that's what I got to say on it.
2: You had this really powerful phrase in your book that a freedom campaign has a question at its heart: who deserves our sympathy? Say more about that.
1: It's hard for me, honestly, talking on this just because of the threats. Like, people don't understand. Like, people make mistakes. And it's like, people can't even open up their hearts to understand something. Like, I literally had death threats. My wife had death threats. I had threats on my family, my son, all behind making a mistake and all behind coming back. They act like I chose whoever it was. We offered, there was just so much that was on the table. People just don't understand. And it's killing me, honestly. Like, I try not to read the comments. I try not to look at them because it's like people telling me I need to kill myself. I need to go back. I'm un-American. Like,
2: I'm so sorry. That's
1: like, I need to be careful. Like, I need to watch over my back and things like that. Like, it's, yeah.
2: We live in a terrible, toxic country in many ways right now.
1: Very much so. People have so many opinions. They just so many opinions. They need to look with their hearts.
2: In many ways, BG is still healing from all the trauma, that loss of freedom. I mean, when is anyone ever done healing from all of that? It does help, though, that she's gotten a brand new sense of purpose. She and Sherelle welcomed their son Bash into the world in July of 2024. She wrote a memoir about her time in Russia. It's called Coming Home. And after Bash was born, she adapted it for a young adult audience in hopes that he'll read it one day and learn about what she went through. So you're a parent now.
1: I am.
2: You mentioned your little one, Bash, running around. How has he changed how you reflect on, you know, everything you went through in Russia?
1: I mean, I didn't even think I would have him with the way my life was looking at the time. He means so much to me. It's just a different side of me now that comes out, softer side of me that comes out. I know with all this, that everything that I've went through, I hope, you know, when he sees this and looks back and, you know, reads the young

0: young adaptation at first. I hope he can see, you can make it through anything. Like, you can come out on the other side with your head held high. You can make a mistake and come back from it. It's not about the mistake itself, but it's how you, you carry yourself afterwards and how you hold yourself accountable and do the right things. I hope that a lot of young adults can, take this story. Mine is real complex and extreme, but you can use it on anything to get through, the things that I leaned on to get through, my family, my faith, trusting the loved ones around me, being strong.
1: And how are you and your wife doing just in life in general? I mean, it really stood out to me that when you come home, you wrote, there's no real normal.
0: No, it's not. It's a different normal. Everything's different. How we move, how we do things are all different now. We got to think about, where we're going. But we're doing good, though. Just had to relearn a lot of different things. I've changed. She's changed. It's been a process of just learning that. But we're doing good. Like, that's my best friend. That's literally my best friend. We've been through so much. She's been through so many stages of my life. Like, tough ones in college to tough ones my adulthood. Like, I really lean on her heart.
1: It's a beautiful thing. She sounds amazing. I'd love to meet her sometime.
0: Yeah, nah, she's awesome. She putting Bash down right now. I would have called her in here.
1: I'll just finish by asking sort of what you want to leave people with. I mean, BG, you have an extraordinary story of resilience. I mean, the sort of what you faced as a kid, what you faced as an adult in Russia. What do you want your story to tell us all?
0: I don't want to be cliche and say this, but don't judge a book by its cover, that's for sure. Like, don't judge somebody off of what a mistake they've made in their life and base, something off of them. I've had so many people come up to me after all this and say, you're completely different than what I thought after reading your book and after hearing about your ordeal. I'm just like, I know, because headlines are supposed to pull you in. Headlines are supposed to be, catchy and extreme and dramatic. But, once you learn the story and learn something about me, guarantee we can relate, can find some common ground. So get the full picture. And I hope, the young ones and everybody who's reading this story, literally, it can help them in some way get through something tough in their life. Because that's the best legacy I can leave. Like, basketball, it's all cool. Trophies, they're gonna rust and they're gonna tarnish and go away. But the way I've lived my life, the way I've, expressed it to everybody, I hope that can help someone. And that's the legacy I want to leave.
1: Well, I really, really appreciate you chatting and your honesty. And yeah, it was just lovely meeting you.
0: Thank you. I appreciate that. This is awesome.
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2: They came in there for sure thinking they were just going to waltz in and win. 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
1: We'll sit down with former number one NBA draft pick turned social media star Rex Chapman.
2: You let a good player get going in this league and you got a problem.
1: We'll talk about his epic face-offs with his friend Michael Jordan, how pressure out of college led to depression and a devastating battle with addiction, and how he now uses his massive social media platform to advocate for social change.
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1: Rex Chapman's remarkable turnaround. 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One more time, that's sportsinamerica@whyy.org. Thanks, everybody, and we hope to see you next time here on Sports in America. This is Sports in America. I'm your host, David Green. Our executive producers are Joan Isabella and Tom Gressler. Our senior producer is Michael Olcott. Our producer is Michaela Winberg. And our associate producer is Bibiana Correa. Our engineer is Mike Villers. 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
16: Here's a beautiful old song. It's titled Shenandoah. It means beautiful daughter of the star.